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1: This is All Things Considered from NPR News. I'm Courtney Conroy. A year ago, Dan Brady entered office as the 54th mayor of Bloomington. Elected mayors date back to 1850, when the city was first incorporated. The city was founded in 1830. On his first anniversary as mayor, Brady is delivering his State of the City address, counting down the accomplishments of the year and the challenges the city faces. In this Sound Idea story, WGLT's Charlie Schlenker has more from the speech at the Bloomington Public Library.
2: Mayor Brady started the public address with housing. It was a major issue a year ago, with growing numbers of people occupying tent cities, and is still at the forefront, but he says there's improvement. He calls out Home Sweet Home Ministries and Director Matt Burgess for starting the Bridge Project, so far allowing 45 unhoused people to have shelter in non-congregate mini cabins.
3: Is it perfect? Of course not. But it's a work in progress that the city has been partnering with through permitting and other avenues, and have partnered with Matt Burgess and his staff at Home Sweet Home, and we thank them and look forward to continued work on the issue of homelessness in the city of Bloomington.
2: Brady also recounts actions the city has taken to bump up housing construction and address a broader housing shortage. Recent zoning changes will lead to more affordable housing and help builders control costs, he says. And whether you buy into all parts of the missing middle or not, Brady says, the challenge is real and the city has taken several actions.
3: Such as allowing the ADUs, or the accessory dwelling units, the minimum lot size requirements to expand housing options was done last fall. Increased the multifamily height limits in apartments from 2.5 to 4 stories, making projects financially feasible, was done last fall. Enables small lot attached homes to be owned individually, not just as condos. And expanding the missing middle housing across multiple zones, not just one district.
2: Brady says the city has also created a standardized incentive program with fee reductions up to 100%. He says he's in the process of assembling a mayoral advisory committee of residential and commercial realtors who can help the city do more new development. Brady says some are already moving forward, including a 110-unit project on Bike Road. He says close to 27 housing projects are either in the works or have been completed in the last year.
3: And there are numerous projects that are yet to come that are in the process stages right now.
2: Perhaps the most important and basic city service is water. When Brady took office, there were pronounced taste and odor issues. Those have receded as the city invested in new equipment and beefed up its testing and monitoring schedule. There are other water challenges, though. Brady references the end of recent water restrictions caused by drought that reduced levels in the city reservoirs. He says Mother Nature reversed course with rain that now has water flowing over the spillways of Lake Bloomington and Evergreen. He says the city is very lucky it did not have to begin mandatory water conservation measures.
3: But counting on luck to provide our 10 million gallons a day is not the way I or the city council or the city administration wants to operate.
2: Brady says he's calling on the members of the city council to participate in an ad hoc committee on water strategy as Bloomington evaluates dredging the lakes, drilling into the Mahomet Aquifer, or even building a pipeline to the Illinois River and sucking water through that long straw.
3: The city needs to move to a water supply resiliency during drought. Periods with planning phases improvements, and the water department is advancing with over $82 million in capital improvements as part of this year's city budget.
2: Mayor Brady gives a shout out to the fire and police departments for their service and touts city investments in new technology and shift changes that they hope will enhance police and fire employee retention. Together, fire and police take up about half the general fund budget. A common feature of State of the City addresses is recognition when city workers go above and beyond ordinary duty and service. Mayor Brady gave a couple of mayor's awards.
3: We just came off some of the most horrendous storms this city has seen in quite some time.
2: He singles out people who were key in responding to the tornado.

0: No aftermath on April 17th and 18th. These include not just the Public Works and Street Departments, but Fire and Forestry as well, in an incident in the hard-hit Holiday Knolls area.
1: An individual towards the very end of the storm, early wee morning hours of April the 18th and 17th, and actually Mike Straza's ward, needed to go to the hospital. The power was out. He lost his oxygen supply. Not only did the Bloomington Fire Department arrive through the heart of what was the storm, but with the homeowner's help, remove some debris so a path could be made to get through to get the gentleman to the hospital.
0: Brady says a tree landed on the roof of the man's home and on the vehicles of family members.
2: The Forestry Division of the Parks and Rec Department had a major role in not only removing the tree and making the area safer, but in a timely fashion to be able to have the gentleman who had to be brought back home from the hospital in a safe fashion, in which was accomplished by transport and his family because of these gentlemen and others.
0: He says the fire department and the forestry division exemplify the best of Bloomington. So what's next for the city?
2: One of those is going to be continuing to be the best business partner we can from the city of Bloomington to business. We can improve in that area, and with the leadership of our city administration and our council, we will. Partnering with our companies like State Farm through the challenges that they're going through, Country Financial, and our McLean County Chamber of Commerce, our healthcare industry, all those have projects that are very, very important to this community. Obviously, employee people that are very important to this community and call home, and we want to and continue to want to be the best partner that we possibly can.
0: Brady says a couple prospective projects have great potential. One is a standalone water tower to improve water pressure on the west side of town. The other is an attempt by the city to get federal funding for the Gridley Street sewer project. The mayor says the state of Bloomington is strong.
2: When you bring people together for a common purpose, it's amazing what can be accomplished. The work never ends. And there's always room for improvement. We know that. We hear that. Everyone has their ideas. And as I said 1 year ago today, actually, my swearing in, as mayor, I said, I don't pretend to have all the answers, but I do promise this. My door will always be open if you have an idea to help move Bloomington forward. I want to hear it.
0: And with communication, cooperation, and common sense, Brady says everyone can focus on customer service. I'm Charlie Schlenker.
3: 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An overcast kind of day here in Bloomington Normal today. That weather is here to stay the night, a low near 38 degrees tonight with a chance of showers before 10 p.m. Tomorrow, 57 degrees with mostly sunny skies. 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I'm Courtney Conroy.

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It's on Sunday, May 3rd at Maxwell Park. The 1 mile walk and run starts at 2 p.m. The 5K starts at 2:30. 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

0: 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I'm Scott Detrow.
1: And I'm Sasha Pfeiffer. Many parents want less screen time for their kids, and a growing number of states and school districts are restricting screens in classrooms.
2: All of his classmates were scrolling YouTube shorts, playing Fortnite battles during class. He just absolutely couldn't concentrate.
0: First News.
3: Live from NPR News in Washington, I'm Janine Herbst. President Trump has again called for ABC to fire Jimmy Kimmel over a joke. And former FBI Director James Comey has been indicted again for posting a photo that Trump says is a threat. NPR's Frank Langfitt has more on what some voters think.
4: Democrats and Republicans I spoke to agree. Jimmy Kimmel's jokes are constitutionally protected. Richard Conkey's a Republican, an electrical contractor in North Beach in Maryland. He's not a fan of Kimmel's humor.
5: I don't like it personally, and I don't think he should be doing it. But, I mean, it is freedom of speech.
4: Conkey thinks Comey should be prosecuted for what Trump has characterized as a call for violence. But other Republicans and Democrats I spoke with disagreed. Donald Long is a Democrat who owns a restaurant in Upper Marlboro. He says Trump criticizes and threatens others.
6: I think if he's able to dish it, he has to be able to take it.
4: Long says the president is the biggest threat to free speech in the country. Frank Langfitt, NPR News, North Beach, Maryland.
3: Driving a car is getting much more expensive. Gas prices are at their highest level since the U.S.-Israeli war in Iran started. NPR's Scott Horsley has more.
7: Gasoline prices have jumped by 33 cents a gallon in just the last week, including a 9-cent jump overnight. AAA says the average price of regular gas nationwide is now $4.39 a gallon. There's little relief in sight as the war with Iran that's rattling energy markets is now in its third month.
3: NPR Scott Horsley. This as crude oil prices remain over $100. West Texas U.S. crude oil ended at around $102 a barrel today, and the international benchmark Brent crude closed at around $108 a barrel. That's lower than they've been, but still very high. Wall Street ended in mixed territory. 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
8: From the WGLT newsroom, I'm Colleen Holden. The electric automaker Rivian says it'll be adding a new shift at its Normal plant to accommodate production of the R2 model. During a quarterly earnings call, Rivian's chief financial officer Claire McDonough says R2 production started last week with just one shift.
9: And we expect to scale to two shifts by the end of 2026 as we ramp towards our North Star target of profitably delivering 4,000 vehicles per week in Normal.
8: Rivian has not disclosed how many new hires will be needed to support the ramp-up of R2 production. The McLean County Clerk says a visit from Illinois State Police was the last straw in an ongoing tussle with county board members. Michael says officers questioned a staff member about overtime hours. Michael aims to find out who tipped off police without directly implicating county Democrats.
10: For those who continue to run people down in this county without facts, I'd like to say game on. But this is no game. This is life. And no one will deter me, harass me, or bully me from facing it head on.
8: Overtime accounted for about one-fourth of the $400,000 overage in the clerk's budget last year. Michael attributed the overtime to a highly unusual year. The mayor of Bloomington says he is calling on the members of the city council to participate in an ad hoc committee on water strategy. During his State of the City address, Dan Brady says the city was, quote, very lucky. Rains came to break a drought, and Bloomington residents did not have to obey mandatory water restrictions.
11: But counting on luck to provide our 10 million gallons a day is not the way I or the city council or the city administration wants to operate.
8: Brady says the city has to look to additional water sources. And Illinois State University officials say they have agreed to return to the bargaining table in hopes of resolving the strike that has sidelined close to 350 building, grounds, and food service workers. In a statement, the university says it's making a good faith effort to negotiate after Governor J.B. Pritzker called on ISU and AFSCME to resume talks. The last bargaining session was over 2 weeks ago. The union has been on strike for over 3 weeks. I'm Colleen Holden.
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15: It's All Things Considered from NPR News. I'm Sasha Pfeiffer.
0: And I'm Scott Detrow. The Trump administration has released a lengthy report on what it calls anti-Christian bias in the federal government. It details numerous instances that it says are examples of the Biden administration persecuting Christians for their beliefs. With me now to talk about the report is NPR religion correspondent Jason DeRose. Hey, Jason.
16: Hello.
0: Let's dig into what the report found. What are some of the examples of bias it cited?
16: Well, first, Scott, some context. President Trump called for this report in an executive order just weeks after he returned to office, and a Department of Justice task force looked at 17 federal departments and agencies and has now put out this 200-plus page report. Among other things, it says Biden's Justice Department pursued, quote, aggressive prosecutions against Christian demonstrators at clinics where abortions are performed, but responded, quote, less aggressively to attacks on Christian pregnancy resource centers. Those are places that dissuade women from having abortions. Here's another example. The report says the previous administration imposed disproportionately heavy fines on a Christian university, which the Department of Education under Biden accused of functioning as something of a diploma mill. And it compares that with lower fines against Penn State and Michigan State for abuse, sex abuse scandals at those schools.
0: So those are some specific cases. What does the report say about broader policies, things that, you know, people might call culture war issues?
16: Well, that's a sizable part of what this report focused on. One example is that the Biden administration tried to, quote, mandate an adoption of a view on sexual orientation and gender ideology with limited religious exceptions. Now, what that means is the report says anti-discrimination laws should have greater exemptions for religious beliefs. So if, say, a county clerk were opposed to same-sex marriage for religious reasons, she'd not have to, say, sign her name to a marriage license for a gay or lesbian couple.
0: You mentioned that this is something that President Trump signaled very early on. A lot of conservative Christian groups have been waiting for this report. How are they reacting to it?
16: Well, they're pleased for the most part. Jeremy Dice is senior counsel with the conservative Christian legal group First Liberty Institute. He says many of these recommendations in the report have already been implemented, such as how the Trump administration allows for broad accommodation for people declining COVID vaccines for religious reasons.
17: We know that it has restored religious liberty to the workplace, and we want to carefully recognize the rights of conscience of our employees. And so we're going to take a careful look at how we accommodate people of faith within our workforce.
16: Dice says he hopes greater religious accommodation will also now be picked up at the state level.
0: What about people who worked in the Biden administration? What are they saying?
16: Well, Melissa Rogers served as the head of the White House Office on Faith-Based Initiatives under Biden. She calls this report from the Trump Justice Department absurd.
18: What the DOJ document is largely doing is not even trying to present even an arguable allegation of targeting or discrimination, but rather pointing to certain differences over law and policy between an administration and certain religious communities.
16: She says describing disagreements over law and policy as being anti-Christian is deeply troubling because it actually privileges one way of being Christian, a conservative one.
0: Any sense what the administration will do with this report next?
16: Well, no real call for additional actions because, as Dice says, the Trump administration has already essentially reversed what it says the Biden administration was doing to persecute Christians.
0: Let's just zoom out and put this report in a broader perspective of how the administration has been talking about religion.
16: Well, this report, Scott, uses the term traditional Christian over and over again throughout how it discusses defending Christian beliefs. Now, many of the concerns in this report, abortion, vaccines, LGBTQ rights, are the concerns of conservative white evangelicals who are an important base for Donald Trump, a base of support for him. The report also describes Christians as something of a persecuted minority. But, you know, Scott, in reality, two-thirds of Americans identify as Christian, and that's definitely not a minority.
0: That is NPR religion correspondent Jason DeRose. Thank you so much.
16: You're welcome.
1: Los Angeles has joined a growing number of states and school districts reevaluating how much time kids spend in front of screens. Last week, the LA School Board approved a measure that will limit technology in classrooms by this fall. And parents across the country who want less screen time for their children are pushing legislators to keep up. NPR's Sequoia Carrillo has the story.
19: Lila Bayok is raising two boys in the second largest school district in the country. Last year, when her oldest was 11, she started to worry about how much time he was spending on his school-issued iPad. It seemed like he wasn't allowed to go anywhere without it.
2: He was one day penalized for not having his iPad with him during PE class.
19: She went to his school in central LA to ask why it seemed like class and homework time was all spent staring at a screen.
2: He was in an environment where all of his classmates were scrolling YouTube shorts, playing Fortnite battles during class. He just absolutely couldn't concentrate.
19: Bayok started talking to fellow parents and quickly formed Schools Beyond Screens, an advocacy group with thousands of parents, at first in LA and now expanding around the country. She says every time she talks to a new parent, they all ask the same question.
2: This is an emergency. What can we do about it?
19: The school board's decision in the Los Angeles Unified School District will restrict screen time for all grade levels, with a particular focus on eliminating it for elementary age students. The move is an about-face for a district that, since the pandemic, has focused on bringing technology into its schools. The shift aligns with a flurry of recent state movement. Since January, Alabama, Tennessee, Utah, and Virginia have passed some form of legislation intended to limit screens in the classroom, with more than 10 other states considering similar measures.
20: I feel like LA is really like the pendulum swing of like, yeah, this is like in the works now.
19: That's T. Philip Nichols, an associate professor at Baylor University, who studies technology's role in public education. He says all the recent activity is a shocking but welcome surprise. He worries about the proliferation of laptops, tablets, and interactive whiteboards in schools.
20: These aren't just neutral tools. They shape the ways that we think. They shape the ways that we communicate.
21: I think it's sort of a false equivalency there.
19: That's Tracy Weeks, Senior Director of Education Policy and Strategy at the education technology company Instructure. She says rushing to broadly ban screen time in schools is rash.
21: It's sort of throwing the baby out with the bathwater.
19: She argues that doom scrolling or passively watching videos are different from the interactive activities that many teachers use to keep kids engaged with their digital tools. Kathy Steinhoff is a Democratic state representative in Missouri, where the House recently passed a Republican-led bill on limiting tech in learning. As a former teacher, Steinhoff says she was dubious at first.
22: When I saw that bill and I was like, oh, there's no way that I could get behind this.
19: She was unhappy placing more of a burden on teachers.
22: Teaching is a bit of an art, and when you try to make it more of a checklist, it loses its flair. It loses its ability to really, I think, have a meaningful education for our kids.
19: But the version that passed was much more loose, allowing districts to create their own policies. Missouri's bill still has to make it through the state Senate, and if it does, it wouldn't go into effect until 2027. LA, on the other hand, is hoping to have a new policy in place by the fall. Sequoia Carrillo, NPR News.

0: You're listening to All Things Considered from NPR News. Scientists say regions recovering from wildfires, drought, and floods need more native seed plants, but there is a national shortage of seeds, so scientists are collecting and sharing them. Juan Pablo Ramirez-Franco with the climate news site Grist and member station WBEZ has this report.
1: The Chicago Botanic Garden is a 385-acre complex with prairies and interconnected greenhouses where more than 100,000 plants sprout each year. It's also home to at least 46 million seeds stored in the Garden's Conservation Science Center. On this day, that's where volunteer Marty Landorf sits hunched over a lab table.
2: What are you looking at here?
3: These are Rudbeckia, black-eyed Susan.
1: Landorf crumbles dried plants between her hands, trying to break through the chaff to free up some seeds to store inside the seed bank.
2: Can you pull one of them out?
3: Yeah, there are these little black things.
2: The really puny ones, huh?
3: Oh, they're not as small as some of the ones we've seen. Oh, we had some giant ones that we were looking at a little bit earlier. But
1: these black-eyed Susan seeds are native to the Midwest. Like other notable Midwestern flowers, like the coneflower or the milkweed, these plant species evolved over thousands of years to thrive and sustain the region's ecosystems. That makes them indispensable for restoration efforts of the region's remaining prairies, wetlands, and woodlands that have been stressed by extreme weather induced by climate change. Andrea Kramer, the Chicago Botanic Garden's Director of Conservation, says there is a vast shortage of native seed in the Midwest. The Midwest Native Seed Network, a coalition of restoration ecologists, land managers, and seed growers, conducted a survey last year.
4: They identified 501 species that they can't get access either to the species at all, or it's too expensive, or they can't get access to seed that is from within their even general region.
1: The Botanic Garden helped launch the Seed Network 2 years ago to try to fix the problem as a first step in shoring up the region's fragile seed supply.
4: But it's all just not as connected as it could be and as it needs to be in order to really address these really big gaps in native seed capacity that are limiting our ability to do this work.
1: The network is trying to figure out which plant species are most in demand, where they can thrive, and what it'll take to get them in the ground. The Botanic Garden's chief scientist, Kay Havens, says that's a struggle across the country.
5: It doesn't matter, you know, if you're here in the Chicago region and you're trying to restore our forest preserves, or if you're in the Intermountain West and trying to restore large landscapes after fire, appropriate native seed just isn't available in the quantities needed.
1: Havens contributed to a national assessment in 2023 about the need for native seeds that found that it would take a huge coordinated effort to address demand. During the Biden administration, millions of dollars were dedicated to build a first-of-its-kind national bank for native seeds. But after President Trump's re-election, the project was put on the back burner. Conservation Director Kramer says that regional efforts to save seeds are more important than ever.
4: In 10 years, if we do the same survey, I want them to say we have access to all the seed we need.
1: Then, she says, they can worry about the next challenge climate change has in store. For NPR News, I'm Juan Pablo Ramirez-Franco.

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1: Thank you for joining us here on 89.1 WGLT. I'm Courtney Conroy. From energy markets to everyday prices, the fallout from the Iran war is reshaping the global economy. That story in detail in 15 minutes. Heartland Community College's Heartland Hawk Film Festival is back for 2026. 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Wednesday features a screening of A Brief History of Chasing Storms, and Thursday is the Heartland Student and Alumni Film Showcase. 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
4: It's All Things Considered from NPR News. I'm Scott Detrow.
0: And I'm Sasha Pfeiffer. Ever since the murder of Charlie Kirk, the founder of Turning Point USA, the organization has been trying to find its footing. Its spring tour of college campuses has gotten mixed reactions. An event in Iowa this week was canceled due to scheduling conflicts, and events in Georgia and Washington, D.C. got sparse turnout and low enthusiasm. But that was far from the case at Turning Point's last tour stop at the University of Idaho. NPR's Sage Miller reports.
5: 20-year-old Chloe Mose and 23-year-old Marissa Ayton drove more than 500 miles to see conservative commentators Matt Walsh and Michael Knowles live at the University of Idaho. It was Mo's idea to make the long journey from California.
6: I'm just listening to Michael Knowles. I love watching his stuff. Yeah. So I'm really interested in just getting to see different conversations.
5: Ayton wanted to go because she says Turning Point has helped her have discussions with others who disagree with her conservative views.
7: I've had conversations that were a lot of the frequent topics of Turning Point and learning different things to say and how to answer people's questions better to try to change their minds on topics like abortion or immigration.
5: The two young women were among hundreds in line to see Walsh and Knowles. The enthusiastic crowd in Idaho and the casual approach of the speakers with the audience seemed to capture what other tour stops seemed to lack.
8: Come to Idaho more often.
5: Knowles and Walsh were the only headliners that weren't Trump administration officials like Vice President Vance or high-profile political candidates. The two men are conservative podcasters, much like Kirk was, and their appearance packed the house. Michael Knowles apologized to people who were turned away at the door.
8: I'm very sorry for the over 1,000 people who did not make it in the room tonight, but who wanted to be here.
5: A University of Idaho employee who was not authorized to speak publicly said Turning Point requested limited seating. The arena where the event was hosted normally seats more than 4,000 people, but only 869 seats were ultimately requested for the event. Even with a smaller space, the audience was riled up. And unlike other events on the tour, Knowles and Walsh spent the majority of their time on stage answering questions and debating audience members. It was a nod to the foundation on which Turning Point was built. Charlie Kirk gained notoriety by going to college campuses and debating students on issues they disagreed with him about. But the overarching theme for the questions were about the future of the Republican Party. This is what one 17-year-old had to say, citing the Overton window, or what the public finds politically acceptable at any given time.
9: I think the Overton window is shifting towards this more America first side. I think among my generation, we're sick of all foreign influence in our country, whether it be China, Mexico, or Israel, or any other nation. Am I right?
5: Turning Point does not require people to give names to ask questions or speak at the microphone. Knowles responded that it was good for young people to have these opinions and that Republicans are listening to Gen Zers.
8: Young people are shaking up the way that the GOP talks about issues, whether we're talking about foreign policy or whether we're talking about economic policy.
5: And when another person said he thought MAGA was dying, Walsh pushed back a little and gave a call to action instead.
10: Now is the perfect time to get in that fight and get into the conversation about what the next 10 years of the Republican Party is going to look like.
5: Walsh acknowledged he doesn't think that there is a MAGA movement after President Trump, but did say it's up to younger conservatives to decide what's next. Sage Miller, NPR News, Moscow, Idaho.
4: Hollywood's favorite fashionistas are back. Meryl Streep, Anne Hathaway, Emily Blunt, and the Tooch, Stanley Tucci, returned to Runway Magazine in The Devil Wears Prada 2. Critic Bob Mondello says that after 20 years, the fashion industry is still going strong, but journalism is struggling.
11: It never fails. In fashion, one minute you're in the pink, the next you're singing the Ceruleans. We return to Runway as a story prompts a scandal. The magazine needs to do damage control. So the owner hires editor Miranda Priestley's one-time assistant, Andy, to be her new features editor. But he doesn't tell Miranda, so when Andy arrives...
12: Look what TJ Maxx dragged in.
13: Sorry. Who is this? Do you know her? Do I know her?
14: I'm Andy Sachs. Andrea.
12: She was one of the Emilys.
13: One of the what?
11: Meryl Streep's imperious Miranda was just as dismissive back in the day, so Andy, played by Anne Hathaway, just hopes for the best as...
13: Get Ashley on the phone, please.
11: Miranda adjusts to her arrival.
14: Hi, good morning, Miranda.
13: Yes, Ashley, flag on the play. We don't need you this morning, or ever. So pack up your things, and HR will be in to see you shortly. Happy? You just cost Cornell summa cum laude her job.
11: One last knife twist.
13: First in her family to go to college, I believe.
11: Stanley Tucci's Nigel smiles sympathetically, then hustles them off to Runway's biggest advertiser, Christian Dior, to mend fences with another of the Emilys, the Emily, actually, played by Emily Blunt.
15: Am I having a hallucination?
14: Hi, Emily.
13: You also know her?
14: We were at Runway at the same time, Miranda.
13: Really? Where was I?
11: Emily now controls Dior's ad budget, so Andy needs to impress.
14: I am the new features editor at Runway.
15: No, you're not.
14: I'm actually a journalist now. I've been published in a... It doesn't matter. Anyway, we are all well aware that running that story was a mistake and are taking immediate steps.
15: I cannot actually get over this. A senior editor at Runway. You.
14: Yep.
13: We're all so thrilled.
12: Mm-hmm.
15: You know what's funny is you've changed. You have. You're much more confident.
14: Oh.
15: Kept those eyebrows, though, didn't you?
11: Devil Wears Dior, anyone? Things spiral as the filmmakers put Lauren Weisberger's characters back in the mindsets we remember. Andy needing to prove herself, Emily taking pot shots, Miranda reigning as Queen Bee. There are lots of callbacks to the first film. A street vendor holding up two near-identical blue belts will have fans grinning, as will Miranda's new second assistant.
16: A million girls would kill for this job.
14: Heard that.
11: And a new Emily, who's plaguing Andy.
17: I am on time. So, you're the kind of person who thinks on time is on time.
14: Okay, got it. All right, come on, I'll show you to your office.
11: Director David Frankel swoops everyone off mid-movie for Fashion Week in Milan, filmed during Fashion Week in Milan, and he makes it everything Paris was last time, Streep striding alone through a magnificently empty galleria at night, celebrities in couture for days, and sophisticated snark.
13: Oh, that's not what you're wearing to the dinner. That's all.
11: The first film cost $35 million. This one cost much more, and you can see it.
12: This is quiet luxury. Luxury that is so quiet you need an ear trumpet.
11: Which is not to suggest The Devil Wears Prada 2 is an advance in terms of story. Frankly, it's a little slack. Still, give the filmmakers credit. Men here are sidekicks. Fashion isn't only for the thin. Journalism is as imperiled as in real life. And Streep's Miranda is delicious, giving not quite HR-approved feedback on a photo shoot.
13: The models were encouraged to mill around like starving goats in the parking lot of a methadone clinic in New Jersey. What?
14: Can't say.
13: What am I not allowed to say? Methadone? Mm. New Jersey.
11: What can I say? That's all. I'm Bob Mondello.

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2: 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I'm Courtney Conroy. The new shelter village in Bloomington isn't the only creative solution to address the homeless in central Illinois. There are similarities between the bridge and the Hope on 5th in Lincoln, but they happened in much different ways. You can hear more on that story today during All Things Considered. This Sound Idea story was made possible in part by Bloomington Normal Audiology. At 4 o'clock, it's 53 degrees.
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6: In Europe, we have maybe 6 weeks or so jet fuel left.
7: The war in Iran is having global economic impact, including canceled flights and rising ticket prices just as the summer travel season is nearing.
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7: I'm Sasha Pfeiffer.
8: And I'm Scott Detrow. A civil rights leader tells us what this week's Supreme Court decision weakening the Voting Rights Act could mean for black political representation in the South.
9: It will be difficult, in some cases darn near impossible, to get elected because of the way the lines are gone.
7: Also, we visit a lab that tests the battery life and range of electric vehicles.
8: Plus the spread of bald eagle webcams.
7: And robotic AI creatures with the faces of technology's most powerful men.
10: I would hope that their concern is not robot dogs that look like them.
8: First News.
11: Live from NPR News in Washington, I'm Ryland Barton. Today marks 60 days since the Trump administration formally notified Congress of the war with Iran. That's the legal deadline to gain approval from lawmakers to continue the conflict. But as NPR's Franco Ordonez reports, top officials argue hostilities with Iran have ended despite continued presence of U.S. forces in the region.
12: Under the War Powers Act, President Trump is supposed to get congressional approval of a conflict once the 60-day deadline is reached, or is required to withdraw U.S. forces. Trump announced major combat operations against Iran in late February, but the White House and Defense Secretary Pete Hegseth said that hostilities stopped with the implementation of the ceasefire, and that there has been no exchange of fire between the U.S. and Iran since April 7th. After 2 months of fighting, the two sides remain in a high-stakes standoff that is having major impacts on the global economy. Neither the U.S. nor Iran wants the bombing to resume, but both continue to make demands that the other side will not accept. Franco Ordonez, NPR News, the White House.
11: China's ambassador to the U.N. is urging Iran and the U.S. to reopen the Strait of Hormuz. And he says if the waterway is still closed when President Trump visits China later this month, this will be a major theme of the trip, as NPR's Michelle Kellerman reports.
13: As he takes over the rotating presidency of the U.N. Security Council, China's ambassador Fu Song says the Strait of Hormuz needs to open as quickly as possible.
14: And that actually applies to both sides. Iran needs to lift its restrictions on the Strait of Hormuz, and the U.S. need to lift its naval blockade.
13: The Chinese ambassador denies his country is cooperating with Iran's military and calls U.S. sanctions on Chinese ships and companies, quote, illegitimate. He's urging the U.S. and Iran to keep a ceasefire in place and negotiate in good faith. Michelle Kellerman, NPR News, the State Department.
11: Today, Nebraska became the first state under new federal rules to require Medicaid beneficiaries to prove they're working in order to keep their coverage. NPR's Selena Simmons-Duffin reports.
15: The One Big Beautiful Bill Act passed by Republicans in Congress last summer created a federal work requirement for Medicaid. Adults up to age 64 will have to regularly prove that they are working or that they qualify for an exemption. The deadline for the policy to be implemented is next January, but Nebraska is getting started early. The state says it's not adding staff or funding to implement the requirement, which will apply to roughly 70,000 Nebraskans. Health advocates call the rules paperwork requirements, since most people on Medicaid who can work already do. Selena Simmons-Duffin, NPR News.
11: And from Washington, you're listening to NPR News.
16: From the WGLT newsroom, I'm Colleen Holden. The McLean County clerk is punching back at what she says is a politically motivated attack on her office. Republican Kathy Michael says she hopes communication will improve with county board members who questioned her overspending last year. Michael has been over budget the last four fiscal years, most recently by more than $400,000. She says no one questioned spending until now in an election year.
17: Make no mistake, every county department head should be scrutinized and held accountable. And we have been for 16 rock-solid years with never a hint of wrongdoing.
16: The McLean County Board approved Michael's amended budget last month. Rivian leaders are reassuring investors that the tornado that damaged their new R2 plant in Normal is not impacting the start of production. During a quarterly earnings call, Rivian's chief financial officer, Clary McDonough, says they're still on track to make at least 62,000 vehicles in Normal this year.
18: I'm proud of the way our teams have rallied together to get production back up and running while we repair the damages. Despite the weather impact, our 2026 guidance remains unchanged.
16: The new R2 model is Rivian's first mass market vehicle. District 87 officials say they will cooperate with the Federal Justice Department investigation into some of its classroom content. District 87 and Ridgeview are among 36 Illinois school districts the Trump administration is targeting for what it calls sexual orientation and gender ideology content. Superintendent David Mauser says District 87 will, quote, continue to focus on its mission of serving students, supporting educators, and maintaining school environments where teaching and learning can continue with minimal distraction. U.S. Senator Dick Durbin calls it a sham investigation. And a Leroy man has been convicted a second time for sexual assault while he was an officer with the University of Illinois Police Department. Gerald Sandage has been sentenced previously to 5 years in prison for official misconduct. Authorities say he used police records to gain information on women, including several who accused him of drugging and assaulting them. An appeals court threw out the convictions, saying investigators improperly obtained evidence. I'm Colleen Holden.
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0: This is All Things Considered from NPR News. I'm Sasha Pfeiffer.
8: And I'm Scott Detrow. In just over 9 weeks, the Iran war has sent shockwaves through the global economy, with major signs of slowdown emerging across multiple parts of the world. Rising energy costs are fueling inflation, straining production, and raising fears of a recession. We turn to our correspondents in Europe, Africa, Latin America, and first, Asia.
20: I'm Dia Hadid, an international correspondent based in South Asia, a region which imports much of its energy and fertilizer from the Gulf. So this war is hitting hard, some places and people worse than others. Consider K.S. Pradeep. He repairs tuk-tuks on a street in Colombo. That's the capital of Sri Lanka, an island of 22 million. And after the war began, Sri Lanka began rationing fuel. It imports two-thirds of its supply. Prices also rose. And that pushed up the price of transport, cooking gas, medicines, and food.
21: Oh.
20: Pradeep tells us he's working on a holiday to catch stray customers because business here has halved since the war began. He's only repairing two tuk-tuks a day and he's only taking home about $10 a day. He says drivers have to choose between fixing their vehicles or buying food. He says everything's more expensive, starting from a cup of tea. Pradeep says his own family cooks less to save cooking gas. They eat cheaper food, like watery curries. This is a coping strategy that Pradeep is deploying just weeks into this crisis. And there's likely millions like him. The World Food Organization says even before this crisis, some 20% of Sri Lankans were food insecure. Alongside the fuel shortages, there's fertilizer shortages because Sri Lanka used to import most of its needs from the Gulf. Farmers here say without fertilizer, they're planting less, including less rice. It's the main source of food here. So less yields could mean higher prices. And if the war continues, those fertilizer shortages will hit more upcoming planting seasons and may well ignite a South Asian hunger crisis.
1: I'm Peter Peralta in Mexico, and here the government has been trying to swim against the tide. They have pulled out all the stops to keep prices from going up. Fuel is being subsidized, and perhaps more importantly, the government has capped the price of tortillas at $1.22 a kilo. But for Mexicans at this market, it's not enough.
21: Desgraciadamente, ahorita todo está saliendo de control, yo creo.
1: Francisco Javier Gutierrez Fiallo says everything feels like it's out of control. The price of chicken suddenly spikes. The price of eggs goes up. I just feel like there's more instability than before. Indeed, Mexico has struggled to control inflation. The price of tomatoes, for example, has jumped more than 100% compared to last year. Some chiles have jumped more than 50%. Gutierrez Fiallo says everything is so expensive that he has stopped eating meat, and he just doesn't get it. I thought we were an oil-producing nation, he says. It's not supposed to affect us. The only thing that has remained stable is the tortilla, and that's because of the government cap. Juan Javier Cuevas owns a tortilla shop. He says corn keeps getting more expensive because fertilizer has become more expensive. He's almost at break even, and he doesn't know how much longer he will be able to respect Mexico's price cap. The United States is to blame, he says, for provoking a senseless war. And now, those of us who have nothing to do with it are having to pay the cost.
22: I'm Lauren Freyer in London, where airlines are hiking ticket prices and canceling flights ahead of summer vacations. The head of the International Energy Agency, Fatih Birol, predicts.
6: In Europe, we have maybe 6 weeks or so jet fuel left.
22: Supply concerns mean oil and gas companies are raking in record profits. This week, BP said its quarterly earnings more than doubled, unseen since Russia's full-scale invasion of Ukraine, while people face shock heating and fuel costs. In Ireland, angry truckers and farmers have blocked highways and the country's sole oil refinery in protest. The government there only narrowly survived a no-confidence vote as it scrambled to boost fuel subsidies by nearly $1 billion. Germany is lowering fuel taxes. Britain is easing emissions standards. But across Europe, growing anger threatens to topple governments. British Prime Minister Keir Starmer is trying to lower expectations of relief anytime soon.
23: I have to level with you about Iran, because the truth is the economic consequences could still be with us for some time.
22: The president of the European Commission says this could last months or years. The International Monetary Fund says Britain will take the biggest hit of any major economy because of its exposure to natural gas prices. The country's Food and Drink Federation says food price inflation could triple by the end of this year. Energy and transport costs affect medicines as well. Mark Samuels, CEO of Medicines UK, an industry group, spoke to the BBC.
24: In a matter of weeks, we'll either see price rises or shortages.
22: Amid this uncertainty, Starmer has lamented how events thousands of miles away in Iran are hitting his political fortunes. His center-left Labor Party is bracing for losses in next week's local and regional elections. Anti-establishment parties are gaining steam, especially on the far right. Lauren Freyer, NPR News, London.
2: I'm Drew Bright in Lagos. And here, on the streets of Nigeria's biggest city, the fallout from the escalating conflict in Iran is already being felt. While Nigeria is a major oil producer, the benefits are not as straightforward as they might seem. Higher crude prices should boost government revenues, but Nigeria still imports much of its refined fuel, meaning, like elsewhere, consumers here are facing rising petrol prices at the pump. Across Lagos and other major cities, commuters are paying more just to get to work, and the frustration for people like businesswoman Mary Douglas is clear.
3: It has affected me so badly that I don't even go out. Most times, I don't go out with my car anymore. I was shocked the other day. I was going to church. I didn't have much money on me. I had just 13,000. I didn't know they had increased the fuel price again.
2: Food prices are following. Traders say the cost of moving goods has surged in just weeks. Economists say the situation exposes a long-standing vulnerability, Nigeria's reliance on imported fuel despite its oil wealth. Even with the new Dangote refinery here in Lagos, Nigeria's first and Africa's largest, which was meant to cut reliance on imports, that hasn't yet led to cheaper fuel for consumers. Transport costs are also climbing. It's something realtor Adeleke Babatunde says he simply cannot understand.
4: We have crude in Nigeria, so that should not even affect us at all, because we have the crude and we have the refinery. So why are we now suffering for other people's problem?
2: And the ripple effects don't stop there. A weaker naira, rising inflation, and higher import costs are tightening the squeeze on households. Essential goods, from food to medicines, are becoming less affordable. For many Nigerians, this distant conflict is now a daily economic reality.
8: That was Jewel Bright in Nigeria. You also heard from NPR's Lauren Freyer in the UK, Ada Peralta in Mexico, and Dia Hadid reporting from Sri Lanka.

0: Here in the United States, when President Trump talks about the Iran war, he's repeatedly used a particular word to describe U.S. military actions.
1: We've beaten and completely decimated Iran. They are decimated.
0: Decimate, to destroy or devastate, is our word of the week, NPR series on the origins of popular words. And this word's beginnings might surprise you, as NPR's Scott Newman
2: reports. The key to
0: the word
2: decimate is the Latin root deci. Think decimeter, one-tenth of a meter. So to decimate something originally meant to destroy one-tenth of it. If that sounds oddly specific, it's because the word comes from a ruthless punishment inflicted on Roman military units, accused of mutiny or cowardice.
3: They would have the group that they wanted to punish randomly draw lots, and every 10th soldier was then clubbed to death by 9 others.
2: That's Roman historian Gregory S. Eldrete of the University of Wisconsin-Green Bay. He says the most well-documented example came in the early 70s B.C., during the slave uprising led by the famed gladiator Spartacus.
4: I'm Spartacus! I'm Spartacus! I'm Spartacus!
2: Yes, that Spartacus. Barry Strauss, a historian and senior fellow at the Hoover Institution at Stanford, explains that decimation was ordered by General Marcus Licinius Crassus against a military unit that had fled the battlefield.
5: The army had been defeated by Spartacus a number of times, so he might have thought that the army really needed to be shocked out of its behavior.
2: So when did the word start getting used to mean wiping out most or all of something? Apparently sometime in the 17th century. The shift didn't go unnoticed. It quickly became every pedant's pet peeve. For example, take this scene from the TV show Monk.
6: Page 32, the building was decimated?
7: Technically inaccurate. Decimate means to reduce by one-tenth.
2: NPR copy editor Preeti Arun has occasionally landed smack in the middle of this still ongoing semantic struggle. At a previous job, she says, an executive editor approached her about a reader's complaint that decimate, used in a story in the modern sense, was incorrect.
8: I told the executive editor that sometimes we no longer use exclusively the historical definition, and really a more modern definition has come to dominate.
2: And as every writer knows, the copy editor always gets the final word. Scott Newman, NPR News.

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1: In the Twin Cities, this is 89.1 WGLT. In 15 minutes, civil rights activist Leslie McLemore reflects on the recent Supreme Court decision on the Voting Rights Act. 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I'm Courtney Conroy. Coming up in the next WGLT newscast, state police are investigating the McLean County Clerk's Office. Rivian plans to add another work shift at its plant in Normal. And ISU says it's ready to meet with striking workers after being prodded by the governor. Those stories at 4:32. 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
1: 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A chance of rain with lows in the upper 30s tonight. 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
1: Steve's obnoxiously perfect Southern California weather.
2: The locals actually complained that it was chilly. That's Californians for you. But walk past the orange trees and fountains in the courtyard, inside this historic Spanish Revival building, and there's a high-tech million-dollar room where cars are put to the test. It's heavily insulated, like a giant freezer, or maybe more like a thermos. It can get down to 20 degrees Fahrenheit or up to 95. Yep. And inside this little climate-controlled room, there's a car on a treadmill. It's actually called a dyno. There are two giant steel rollers located under the floor, and right now there's a Tesla Model Y perched on top of them. Front wheels on one roller, back wheels on the other. Giant hot pink chains hold the vehicle in place so it can't move forward or back. Steven Sandoval walks me around.
1: Why are the chains pink?
3: They're pink for safety. When they become close to like a brake hazard, they'll turn purple.
2: And then a professional driver, Richard Gonzalez, gets in the car to start the test.
4: Okay, watch yourself.
5: All right.
2: I hop in back of the Tesla.
1: I guess I don't need seatbelts.
4: Maybe.
1: I see you wear a seatbelt. All right, I'll put one on.
2: Gonzalez hits the accelerator.
4: We're gonna go ahead and start.
2: And the car starts to vibrate without moving forward an inch.
1: Oh, so I can hear that. We can hear that. That's the dynos spinning really quickly, right?
2: Gonzalez gets up to highway speeds, and in a real test, he would do this for hours. Podcasts help pass the time. However long it takes for the battery to empty out.
4: Until it cannot no longer maintain speed at 65 miles an hour.
1: Okay.
2: And that's the data point AAA is looking for, to share with their members and the public how far the car can go at different temps. The results, shared first with NPR, at 95 degrees Fahrenheit, cars lost more than 8% of their range. That's better than the results when AAA did similar tests 7 years ago with a different lineup of vehicles, suggesting carmakers have made some improvements. But the winter hit is much worse, 39% less range at 20 degrees, and that barely budged from last time around, despite big improvements in batteries. That doesn't mean EVs can't work in cold climates. Greg Brannon is the director of automotive engineering at AAA.
6: It can be overcome, but you have to plan for it, right?
2: Ed Kim is the chief analyst with Auto Pacific, a research group. He says EVs are more popular in warm weather states, but that many cold weather drivers could meet their daily needs just fine, even with the winter hit to range.
7: And then there's also the fact that a lot of people kind of forget, which is that internal combustion engine vehicles also lose range in extreme cold weather, too.
2: In fact, AAA put hybrids on the dyno this time around and found a significant drop in efficiency in the cold, 23%. So what should you do if you want to get the most miles out of your car, no matter the weather? EV drivers can turn on climate control while your car is still plugged in, called preconditioning. That saves your battery juice for driving, not heating or cooling. If you have heated or ventilated seats, using those instead of the AC or heater can be a big boost. And keeping your tires properly inflated and your speeds moderate will help your car drive more efficiently, no matter if it runs on gasoline or electrons, and no matter the temperature. Camila Domonoske, NPR News, Los Angeles.
8: A pack of AI-controlled robotic dogs has been let loose on the general public in Germany. And in an even freakier twist, the robots have silicone heads resembling well-known tech billionaires. It's the latest work by the U.S. artist known as Beeple. Esme Nicholson has more.
9: Downstairs in the basement of one of Berlin's national galleries, there's a pen-like enclosure, a kind of pound for what look like stray dogs. But these dogs are robots, the kind of canine increasingly deployed by law enforcement or the military. As the robot dogs wag their motorized tails and pant electronic peeps, a wave of recognition hits gallery visitors like 63-year-old Corinne Burgles.
10: First, I was laughing because it was so funny. Then after I saw it was Elon Musk and Zuckerberg, I was quite surprised because it's

0: so funny and so helpless at the same time.
1: Why helpless?
0: Because they are driven by things that they don't control, I think.
1: While these dogs are driven by algorithms, they are the spitting image of the very people who wield unprecedented control on a vast scale. Fitted with hyper-realistic silicon heads, one dog looks just like Elon Musk, another like Mark Zuckerberg, and another like Jeff Bezos.
2: He looks eager to please.
3: Yeah, he's like, it's just a happy dog.
1: That's Mark Winkelmann, also known as Beeple, the artist who created these tech bro robotic dogs and a number of other dogs resembling Pablo Picasso, Andy Warhol, and even himself.
3: In the past, our sort of view of the world was influenced by artists. The way Picasso painted, the way Warhol talked about consumerism and pop culture changed how we saw the world.
1: Beeple says Silicon Valley CEOs now do the same. As we chat, the mutt, resembling Elon Musk, heels obediently. Beeple explains that each mechanical pooch is kitted out with an internal camera to capture its surroundings. The dogs then use AI to reinterpret the images and release that rendering, Polaroid style, as prints from their rear ends.
3: The way we see the world is largely influenced by tech billionaires who own algorithms and control these algorithms that decide what we see and what we don't see. And they don't have to lobby the UN. They don't have to go to Congress and get a bill passed to change the algorithms. They can just wake up and change the algorithms.
1: Today is the first day these hounds have been released on the general public. People took them to the trade fair Art Basel in Miami last year, where the art industry cooed over them. But he says he's not had any feedback from Musk, Zuckerberg, or Bezos.
3: I would hope that their concern is not robot dogs that look like them. They're dealing with massively influential topics that could honestly decide the fate of humanity, and so hopefully they have bigger concerns than some weirdo dogs.
1: The uncanny canine versions of Musk, Zuckerberg, and Bezos snap at visitors and litter the gallery floor with their printout visions of the world. And for now, it's unclear who's going to pick up after them. For NPR News, I'm Esme Nicholson in Berlin.

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1: In his new Netflix special, comedian Sheng Wang elevates mundane moments like picking a toothbrush into punchlines.
2: You don't want to just be happy with one laugh. 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
1: We talked to the comedian some people have dubbed the poet about where he finds joy here on All Things Considered.
3: WGLT is a public service of Illinois State University, the first public university in the state of Illinois. 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
0: 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I'm Scott Detrow.
5: And I'm Sasha Pfeiffer. Eagles are known as solitary creatures.
0: But all over the country, real communities have formed around webcams streaming the comings and goings at bald eagle nests.
6: Between the eagles and the people in the chat rooms, I feel like I have a big extended family.
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7: Live from NPR News in Washington, I'm Janine Herbst. Lawsuits are mounting against Louisiana's governor today over his order to suspend the state's U.S. House primary, saying he overstepped his executive powers by delaying the election in order to redraw a new congressional map. This after a Supreme Court decision striking down the creation of a second majority black congressional district in the state. The ruling limits the use of race as a basis for drawing voting districts. Brooke Thorington from member station WRKF has more.
8: The state is going to look at revising the maps. Now, the primary is still going to go on for May 16th. Early voting begins tomorrow, and we've already had about 4,000 absentee ballots have already been cast. This will just only suspend the U.S. Congressional House races. So we still have a Senate race, we still have constitutional amendments on that ballot, and we still have PSC commissioner and Supreme Court races on that ballot.
7: Brooke Thorington reporting. Federal courts are overwhelmed by a surge in immigration cases. Hawaii Public Radio's Maddie Bender reports judges in Hawaii are helping courts in California.
9: Federal judges in Hawaii have taken on more than 50 immigration cases from three districts in California. All are habeas corpus petitions in which detained immigrants allege the government is unlawfully holding them in custody. The Eastern District of California has received more than 3,000 petitions from immigration detainees since last January, more than almost any other district in the country. Chief Judge Troy Nunley says his district is grateful to be outsourcing cases to judges in Hawaii.
10: It was taking its toll on all of our judges. It was taking, and not only the judges, it takes a toll on our staff. And we were getting these cases at all hours of the night.
9: Judges in San Francisco and Washington State are also pitching in to help the district's caseload. For NPR News, I'm Maddie Bender in Honolulu, Hawaii.
7: Wall Street ended the day in mixed territory. 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
11: From the WGLT newsroom, I'm Colleen Holden. The electric automaker Rivian says it'll be adding a new shift at its Normal plant to accommodate production of the R2 model. During a quarterly earnings call, Rivian Chief Financial Officer Claire McDonough says R2 production started last week with just one shift.
12: And we expect to scale to two shifts by the end of 2026 as we ramp towards our North Star target of profitably delivering 4,000 vehicles per week in Normal.
11: Rivian has not disclosed how many new hires will be needed to support the ramp up of R2 production. The McLean County Clerk says a visit from Illinois State Police was the last straw in an ongoing tussle with county board members. Michael says officers questioned a staff member about overtime hours. Michael aims to find out who tipped off police without directly implicating county Democrats.
13: For those who continue to run people down in this county without facts, I'd like to say game on. But this is no game. This is life. And no one will deter me, harass me, or bully me from facing it head on.
11: Overtime accounted for about one-fourth of the $400,000 overage in the clerk's budget last year. Michael attributed the overtime to a highly unusual year. The mayor of Bloomington says he is calling on the members of the city council to participate in an ad hoc committee on water strategy. During his State of the City address, Dan Brady says the city was, quote, very lucky. Rains came to break a drought, and Bloomington residents did not have to obey mandatory water restrictions.
14: But counting on luck to provide our 10 million gallons a day is not the way I or the city council or the city administration wants to operate.
11: Brady says the city has to look to additional water sources. And Illinois State University officials say they have agreed to return to the bargaining table in hopes of resolving the strike that has sidelined close to 350 building, grounds, and food service workers. In a statement, the university says it's making a good faith effort to negotiate after Governor J.B. Pritzker called on ISU and AFSCME to resume talks. The last bargaining session was over 2 weeks ago. The union has been on strike for over 3 weeks. I'm Colleen Holden.
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0: It's All Things Considered from NPR News. I'm Scott Detrow.
16: And I'm Sasha Pfeiffer. This week, the Supreme Court ruled that Louisiana's voting map is unconstitutional. Legal experts expect that will diminish minority representation across all levels of government. The case was about the creation of a majority black congressional district, and the court interpreted the Voting Rights Act in a way that weakens protections for minority voting power.
17: I was amazed and upset, but I was really bewildered. The hard work that we had done over the years to bring about voting rights for African Americans in the American South, in an instant, been swept away.
16: Leslie Burl McLemore is an emeritus professor of political science at Jackson State University in Mississippi. 6 decades ago, he was a student leader of civil rights protests that helped bring about the 1965 Voting Rights Act. Earlier today, we reached him at his home in Walls, Mississippi. Justice Samuel Alito was part of the majority vote, and he wrote this: "Vast social change has occurred throughout the country, and particularly in the South, which have made great strides in ending entrenched racial discrimination. The inference seems to be there's been enough societal shift that maybe the Voting Rights Act isn't as critical anymore." How does that land with you?
17: Well, it doesn't land very well with me. Of course, progress has been made throughout the country, but racism is still very alive and well. As one of my college roommates used to say, in the American South now, some whites will smile in your face and stab you in the back. So it is not as blatant as it was when I was growing up in Mississippi, but clearly we have a problem in this country.
16: I want to read you a quote from another Supreme Court justice in this ruling. Elena Kagan disagreed with a majority ruling, and she wrote, "I dissent because the court's decision will set back the foundational right Congress granted of racial equality in electoral opportunity." Mr. McLemore, how do you see racial equality being affected by this week's ruling?
17: It says to African Americans, you are still inferior. In a state where we have 40% of the population, all of the statewide elected officials are conservative Republicans. This country really didn't become a democracy until 1965. My grandfather, who voted for the first time in 1967, and he died 1 year later, but he had not voted in his entire life. So denying people the right to vote, to participate in the political system, sets back race relations, but also it says something about redefining democracy.
16: Although black voters and other minority voters will still be able to vote, so be a bit more specific about how you think they will be disadvantaged.
17: It factors black people out of the electoral process. We have one black congressperson in Mississippi, And this decision may very well have a negative impact on the second congressional district that he represents. So it will be difficult. In some cases, darn near impossible to get elected because of the way the lines are drawn.
18: I found a bio of you in which you talked about how exhilarating it felt. That was your word, exhilarating, to feel that you could change the world. What's your current level of optimism about being able to do that?
17: Momentarily, this is a setback, but we have to raise our voices. We have to become as active as we were in the 50s and the 60s. This is not a time to say surrender. This is a time to say move forward.
18: That may be a tall order, though, at a time when so many people on both sides are very, very disillusioned with politics.
17: Yes, but on the other hand, I think when people understand what this court has done, I think they will rally around this idea of protecting this democracy, because we have come too far to go back. So we are not going to go back. We're going to move forward. We must, and we have to.
18: That is civil rights activist Leslie Burl McLemore. He's an emeritus professor of political science at Jackson State University in Mississippi. Thank you for your time today.
17: You're welcome.
0: More than 50 bald eagle nests across the country are outfitted with cameras. And every spring when the eggs hatch, live streams of the eagles and eaglets get millions of views. NPR's Ava Berger spent some time glued to the cameras.
19: This is Jenny Voisard describing her favorite couple.
20: They act like an old married couple sometimes. So a lot of times she'll like try to go in for a kiss and he'll back away and he's like, not ready yet.
19: To be clear, it's her favorite bald eagle couple. Their names are Jackie and Shadow. Voisard watches their nest with two baby eaglets on a YouTube live stream. At any given time, thousands of people are watching the pair.
20: I have monitors all over my house so that I don't miss a minute. It's a little ridiculous, like totally taken over my entire life at this point.
19: Voisard is the media manager at Friends of Big Bear Valley, a nonprofit running the live stream in the San Bernardino Mountains in California. Jackie and Shadow have around 2.6 million followers over their social media channels. The fans chronicle every movement and update on the bald eagles in those channels. This year, they watched devastated as a slick black raven raided the nest and ate two eggs. Then, as Jackie miraculously laid more eggs, and as the couple tended to their two eaglets, drama, tragedy, and joy play out at Jackie and Shadow's nest each year. And they are not the only eagle pair with a fan base. There are over 50 bald eagle cameras live streaming across the U.S. Almost like your favorite Bravo TV show, or...
21: It's like watching a soap opera, except they're birds. And we know how people feel about soap operas.
19: Tina Morris knows bald eagles. Her book, Return to the Sky, chronicles her experience as a young biologist in the 1970s. When bald eagles were facing extinction, she helped reintroduce them in New York.
21: Well, eagles are hard not to be involved with. They're majestic, they're powerful, they're resilient.
19: This time of year, the eagle live streams can be found playing in DMV offices, school classrooms, and workplaces. That's because it's eaglet season. The 12 weeks in between an egg hatching and an eaglet fledging and leaving the nest for its new solo life. The communities watching these eagles are fiercely loyal to the birds and to each other. At times, they've even saved the bald eagles when tragedy strikes. Off the coast of Southern California recently, baby eaglet Ryder fell out of the nest. The eaglet is the youngest of the three siblings. Fans quickly alerted the Institute for Wildlife Studies, and Aaron Weiner, a field biologist, picked up the eaglet in gloved hands and climbed a ladder to place it back with its siblings. Even Weiner was in awe. Fans say it's about more than just watching the live cams, though. Gloria Gajownik has spent the past 15 years tracking the movements of a bald eagle family in Decorah, Iowa.
6: This year, we have two darling eaglets.
19: She has found a group of people across the country who care just as much as she does.
6: Between the eagles and the people in the chat rooms, I know I feel like I have a big extended family.
19: Gajownik does not have any close living relatives, so it truly is her extended family. The live streams prove that communities really can spring up anywhere. Ava Berger, NPR News.
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1: This is All Things Considered from NPR News. I'm Courtney Conroy. Two Central Illinois housing advocates say affordability issues are the root cause of homelessness. And the area's housing data shows a decrease in housing options and a rise in housing costs. In this Sound Ideas story, WGLT correspondent Michelle Steinbacher reports on innovative approaches to homeless shelters. They were highlighted in the Illinois Prairie Foundation's Women to Women Spring Forum at the Bloomington Public Library.
2: Homeless advocates from Bloomington and Lincoln had a similar goal when creating their new shelters: find safety and stability for people in their communities. But the paths to completion differed, and each had its own challenges. Home Sweet Home Ministries in Bloomington had a clear idea for its bridge shelter village. Organizers struggled to finalize a location. In Lincoln, it was basically the opposite. The community was gifted with a building, but no plan existed. So the nonprofit Hope on Fifth formed and developed the project. Starting with Home Sweet Home, Executive Director Matt Burgess says a 2023 tent encampment on Oakland Avenue spurred conversations that led to the Shelter Village plan. But finding an agreeable location proved a challenge.
22: Where we have built the bridge, just down the hill from here where we are at the library, was my 12th location. I struck out so many times trying to find a place to do this.
2: Some sites were ruled out as not accessible to services. Others were too residential or too close to downtown.
22: A very real part of that was NIMBYism. If you're familiar with the term NIMBYism, not in my backyard, the sentiment that some people said, that's a great idea, but don't do it anywhere close to where I live. Don't do it anywhere close to where I run a business.
2: Burgess calls the bridge the first of its kind in Illinois. Now open 3 months, the bridge is at capacity, housing about 50 people and four dozen cabins on the property. Another 50 people are waitlisted. The site's success is gaining national attention. Burgess says he's fielded calls from Maine to California. He's also hosted leaders from several Illinois cities at the bridge.
22: It's drawn people who want to learn from us to do this in their own community. That is absolutely happening.
2: 30 miles south in Lincoln, another fairly new shelter is using innovative approaches to help people find stability. Kim Turner chairs the board for Hope on Fifth, a regional housing and supportive service center. The nonprofit has created a shelter, but also made it a community-wide resource stop. Some of the services there are veterans counseling, computer access, and career workshops. In 2022, when Lincoln College closed, campus leaders approached Joe Shaler, a veteran support specialist in town. The college had converted a former nursing home into a college dorm, but because of the COVID pandemic, it never was used as student housing before the campus closed. They told Shaler the building could make a good shelter. Turner, who is Logan County's chief probation officer and knows Shaler from work with shared clients, joined the conversation. But exploration quickly turned to now or never.
23: We were put on the spot of, you guys have to take this now, or we are going to have to make some other decisions.
2: The problem was, no organization existed to develop the shelter. The Central Illinois Veterans Commission took hold of the building until the Hope on Fifth organization was official.
23: We developed a coalition within different agencies, a housing coalition, to come up with a plan for how we were going to make it work.
2: Logan County provided startup money. Other area advocates joined the all-volunteer board and developed multifunctional aspects to the plan. Turner says people stepped up because they knew clients were facing accessibility issues.
23: They could come to Bloomington, or they could go to Springfield or possibly Peoria, but that's 45 minutes away from their home and their family.
2: One example of the help that's now available is a legal aid office opened on site by a board member who's a retired judge.
23: We didn't have legal aid in Logan County, so now he opened up a legal aid office, and it's in our building. So it serves our residents and it serves the community.
2: Turner says Hope on Fifth has been a real benefit to Lincoln. Among nearly 50 people helped over its 18 months of operation, there's been a mother with children, several elderly couples, and some U.S. veterans. She says the shelter has a waiting list, but for now, the center has capped residency to 20 because organizers still are learning. I'm Michelle Steinbacher.
1: 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Lows in the upper 30s with a 20% chance of showers before 10 p.m. tonight. 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I'm Courtney Conroy.
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0: 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I'm Scott Detrow.
24: And I'm Juana Summers. Why should the U.S. help other countries fight deadly diseases? Does there have to be something in it for Americans? Or is it just the right thing to do morally? Mike Reed was, until last week, the chief science officer for PEPFAR, the U.S. AIDS relief program. He stayed on board last year as the Trump administration upended U.S. foreign aid, as it dismantled USAID, and instead began tying health funding to direct agreements with other countries. But he resigned in part because he fears this might lead to the U.S. withholding life-saving treatments if it didn't get what it wanted in return, such as rights to minerals in these countries. I asked him to expand on that point.
25: That was a major reason for me stepping away. I think more broadly, I've had an increasingly challenging time reconciling the U.S. government's broader foreign policy activities with their global health agenda. Global health often has more than one agenda at play, right? There is an element of soft power that is exercised when we support partner governments through these kinds of activities. But when access to life-saving services that we have historically provided for 20 years is now predicated on signing other deals which optimize our commercial interests but put lives at risk on the ground, that felt like a bridge too far for me.
24: We just saw the first tranche of data from PEPFAR since 2024, and it showed large decreases in the numbers of people newly tested, diagnosed, and treated for HIV. What do those numbers show when you look at them?
25: Actually, I think, you know, there are some grounds for optimism there. I think, many countries are continuing to sustain people on treatment. I think the thing that I'm most concerned about, and I think, you know, many in the global health community are concerned about, are one is that there has been a decline in testing and prevention services. I think the second thing that is notable is that the declines in testing prevention services were not equal across the board. Mm-hmm. HIV is a disease that disproportionately impacts communities at the margins.
24: Yeah.
25: So in certain parts of the world, it disproportionately impacts men who have sex with men, commercial sex workers. And then in sub-Saharan Africa, the vast majority of the epidemic is in adolescent girls, young women, and young men in particular. It's hard to know, but one would imagine that that will have a deleterious impact on our ability to reach those populations too.
24: Administration officials make the case that low-income nations need to end their dependence on the United States and take on more of the responsibility for ending HIV themselves. Is that an effective public health strategy?
25: That is a goal that many in the global health community agree to. Certainly I do. I think one of the downsides to 20 years of PEPFAR is that many countries have become dependent on donor resources. Mm. So in that sense, no, I don't have a problem. I think the cause for concern is the speed with which we're moving in that direction, and perhaps a failure to recognize that many of these countries are have very little fiscal space. They have far less financial resources to co-invest in health than would be ideal.
7: I have to say, I'm a former political correspondent, and it's hard to imagine an effort like PEPFAR, which brought together so many people from so many different walks of life from across the political spectrum who supported it. It's hard to see an effort like that happening now. How do you feel when you think about that?
25: Yeah, I think that comes back to that concept of moral ambition that is really lacking from our global health policy, from our foreign policy right now. That idea that the US can lead by having transformative good impact. That being said, the idea that these countries should expect the US to continue to support their HIV response in perpetuity is a naive one. But evolution is different from, you know, seeding moral ambition in the interests of commercial priorities. And I think that's why part of why I left was just the compelling narrative that pulled me in no longer seems so compelling when our donor assistance is predicated on critical mineral deals.
7: We have been speaking with Mike Reed. Until recently, he was the chief science officer for the president's emergency plan for AIDS relief. Thank you.
25: Yeah, you bet.
7: And a note, the outgoing U.S. ambassador to Zambia, Michael Gonzalez, recently said that accusations of withholding critical medical support if the U.S. doesn't get critical minerals are absolutely and patently false. The U.S. and Zambia have not yet signed a health aid agreement.

0: The pop star Olivia Rodrigo is back on top of Billboard's Hot 100 Singles chart, and riding the wave of her success is a song from 1987. Stephen Thompson of NPR Music has the story.
1: In June, Olivia Rodrigo will release her third album. It's called You Seem Pretty Sad for a Girl So in Love. Rodrigo's first two records, Sour and Guts, both hit number one, and combined they spawned three chart-topping singles, beginning with Driver's License in 2021.
2: You said forever, now I drive alone past your street.
1: This week, her new album gets a number one single of its own. Drop Dead debuts on top of the latest Billboard Hot 100. Olivia Rodrigo did the work to ensure a chart-topping debut for Drop Dead. She performed the song live at Coachella, and she released it in six different versions. Original, acoustic, sped up, slowed down, instrumental, and a cappella. All six versions count toward the same spot on the charts. The instant success of Drop Dead is creating downstream benefits for her older albums as well. Both Sour and Guts leap up the Billboard Albums chart. Another album also gets a boost, and it's one that shows how closely Rodrigo's fans have been listening to Drop Dead. The song's first verse name-checks The Cure's classic single, Just Like Heaven.
2: You

In the same week that Drop Dead debuts atop the Hot 100, The Cure's Greatest Hits re-enters the Billboard Albums chart at number 93. Which suggests that Olivia Rodrigo has some long coattails. The Cure has never hit number one on the Billboard Hot 100 in its long and legendary career. But this week, the band can claim its own tiny, heavenly slice of the top spot. Stephen Thompson, NPR Music.

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2: 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I'm Courtney Conroy. It's time for a new game, I guess. What is Kevin Warsh thinking? In five words or less, Jay Powell drops the mic on the way out. The economic week that was, you can listen today at 5:30 on Marketplace. A low near 38 degrees tonight in Bloomington Normal with a chance of showers before 10 p.m. For All Things Considered, it's 5 o'clock.
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5: All year, Democrats and Republicans have been engaged in a redistricting arms race.
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5: I'm Scott Detrow.
0: And I'm Sasha Pfeiffer. Ahead, why so many Americans are applying for Canadian citizenship right now.
6: People have a right to be who they are. And if they can't do it in their home country, well, come to Canada. 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
5: Plus, we'll talk to the Irish rap group Kneecap.
7: I don't think a lot of people know that young people in Belfast speak Irish willingly. 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
0: We'll hear about a milestone in college sports, the first woman to take the mound in a Division I men's baseball game.
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8: Live from NPR News in Washington, I'm Ryland Barton. The White House is telling Congress that the Iran war has ended, even though U.S. armed forces are still in the region. The message effectively skirts the May 1st legal deadline to gain approval from Congress to continue the war. That deadline was already set to pass without action from Republican lawmakers who are deferring to the president. Trump told reporters today he's not getting along with Iran's leadership.
9: It's a very disjointed leadership. And with that being said, they all want to make a deal, but they're all messed up.
8: Trump made it clear in the letter that the war may be far from over. Major tech companies, including Amazon and Nvidia, are set to expand their classified military work. As NPR's Bobby Allen reports, the Trump administration announced new deals to tap leading Silicon Valley firms for battlefield operations.
10: Pentagon officials say Microsoft, Amazon, Google, OpenAI, and other companies will soon make the U.S. military an AI-first fighting force. The Pentagon's new deals mean cutting-edge AI tools will be used to generate target lists for military strikes and to analyze data before deploying lethal weapons. The deals come as Anthropic refuses to let the Defense Department use its technology for things like mass surveillance and autonomous drones. Anthropic's pushback has led to litigation and President Trump ordering the federal government to cut ties with the company. Trump officials are hoping the new deals with Silicon Valley's biggest players will lead to a compromise from Anthropic, which did not return a request for comment. Bobby Allen, NPR News.
8: Purdue Pharma, the pharmaceutical company behind the U.S. government blamed by U.S. government officials for fueling the deadly U.S. opioid crisis, shut down today. The maker of OxyContin ceased to exist as part of a bankruptcy settlement valued at more than $7.4 billion. NPR's Brian Mann reports.
11: Purdue Pharma marketed OxyContin aggressively in ways the company later admitted were criminal, pleading guilty to federal charges twice. As part of the bankruptcy settlement, the firm's longtime owners, members of the Sackler family, will now lose all ownership and control. In a statement, New York State Attorney General Letitia James said the company that put profits over people is now shut down forever. Purdue Pharma's operations have been reorganized into a new nonprofit called NOAA Pharma. NOAA will operate under close government oversight and is barred from lobbying activities. The Sacklers, who've never admitted wrongdoing, are expected to make their first settlement installment payment of $1.5 billion before the end of this year. Brian Mann, NPR News.
8: A former Republican congressman and close friend of Secretary of State Marco Rubio has been convicted in connection with a secret $50 million lobbying campaign on behalf of Venezuela's socialist government during the first Trump administration. Jurors found David Rivera guilty on all counts, including failing to register as a foreign agent with the Justice Department and conspiracy to commit money laundering as part of his work for former President Nicolas Maduro's government. This is NPR News from Washington.
12: From the WGLT newsroom, I'm Colleen Holden. The McLean County clerk is punching back at what she says is a politically motivated attack on her office. Republican Kathy Michael says she hopes communication will improve with county board members who questioned her overspending last year. Michael has been over budget the last four fiscal years, most recently by more than $400,000. She says no one questioned spending until now in an election year.
13: Make no mistake, every county department head should be scrutinized and held accountable. And we have been for 16 rock-solid years with never a hint of wrongdoing.
12: The McLean County Board approved Michael's amended budget last month. Rivian leaders are reassuring investors that the tornado that damaged their new R2 plant in Normal is not impacting the start of production. During a quarterly earnings call, Rivian's chief financial officer, Claire McDonough, says they're still on track to make at least 62,000 vehicles in Normal this year.
14: I'm proud of the way our teams have rallied together to get production back up and running while we repair the damages. Despite the weather impact, our 2026 guidance remains unchanged.
12: The new R2 model is Rivian's first mass market vehicle. District 87 officials say they will cooperate with the Federal Justice Department investigation into some of its classroom content. District 87 and Ridgeview are among 36 Illinois school districts the Trump administration is targeting for what it calls sexual orientation and gender ideology content. Superintendent David Mauser says District 87 will, quote, continue to focus on its mission of serving students, supporting educators, and maintaining school environments where teaching and learning can continue with minimal distraction. U.S. Senator Dick Durbin calls it a sham investigation. And a Leroy man has been convicted a second time for sexual assault while he was an officer with the University of Illinois Police Department. Gerald Sandage has been sentenced previously to 5 years in prison for official misconduct. Authorities say he used police records to gain information on women, including several who accused him of drugging and assaulting them. An appeals court threw out the convictions, saying investigators improperly obtained evidence. I'm Colleen Holden.
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5: 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I'm Scott Detrow.
16: And I'm Sasha Pfeiffer. It's been a head-spinning week on the topic of redistricting. On Wednesday, the Supreme Court's conservative majority weakened protections against racial discrimination guaranteed by the Voting Rights Act. That same day, Florida Republican lawmakers passed a new gerrymandered congressional map. To tell us what all this means, we have two members of NPR's voting team, correspondents Hanzi Lawang and Ashley Lopez. Hi to both of you.
17: Hey there.
18: Hey, Sasha.
16: Would you first each start us off and tell us your main conclusions from the Supreme Court's ruling this week? And Ashley, why don't you start?
17: Yeah, well, my takeaway is that redistricting in America is pretty much the Wild West now. There are very few rules lawmakers have to consider when they're drawing up new political districts, and the people who will feel these changes most immediately will be voters who are generally at the whims of where politicians place them. I should also note, this isn't the first time this conservative court has effectively removed one of these guardrails. The situation we are in right now with redistricting actually started in 2019 when they said partisan gerrymandering was not the purview of federal courts.
18: Yeah, the Voting Rights Act Section 2, that's the section the Supreme Court weakened this week. That was basically the main big rule left to follow when drawing maps. And with this Supreme Court ruling, Section 2 is now basically very, very hard, if not impossible, to enforce. So it's arguably just words on a page now.
16: And Hansi, this week's decision from the Supreme Court struck down a Louisiana congressional map. But in recent months, the same court allowed maps in Texas and California to stand. How do we understand that?
18: Let's start with the case about Louisiana's map. The Supreme Court has changed what was its interpretation of the Voting Rights Act for decades, specifically protections against racial discrimination and redistricting. And under the court's new interpretation, the conservative justices ruled that race was improperly used to draw Louisiana's map, making it an illegal racial gerrymander. For the maps in California and Texas, the court ruled those were partisan gerrymanders. And like Ashley said before, the court effectively considers that fair game. But here's where it gets even more complicated. Let's take a closer look at that Texas case. Last year, a lower court found that race likely played an illegal role in Texas's new congressional map because top state lawmakers publicly suggested that they passed it to get rid of districts where Black and Latino voters make up the majority. But this week, the Supreme Court threw out that ruling with little explanation. And that has raised questions about how the court is playing referee in redistricting.
16: Ashley, right as this week's Supreme Court decision came down, Florida was set to vote on a new congressional map. Did the Supreme Court decision affect Florida's plans?
17: I mean, not really, because Florida's Republican governor, Ron DeSantis, had said he'd been factoring in a ruling in Louisiana's case whenever he was asked about the state's redistricting plans. But when it comes to partisan gerrymandering, this is something DeSantis has been a little more circumspect about, and that's because Florida's constitution outright bans redistricting that favors one party over the other. And so when asked about what prompted Florida's redistricting efforts, DeSantis has said it was demographic changes in the state. This is, of course, a hard sell because this effort was launched right after President Trump set off this explicitly partisan nationwide redistricting battle.
16: Let's talk about the implications, the effects of all this redistricting news, both in the short term and in the long term. Hansi, would you tell us about the short term impact?
18: Well, in Louisiana, Republican officials say because the Supreme Court found their map is unconstitutional, they need a new congressional map in time for this year's midterms. And so are Republicans in other southern states like Alabama and Tennessee. And Louisiana has gone as far as suspending its congressional primary, and that has led to lawsuits.
17: And I mean, this has surely caused a lot of confusion and chaos in Louisiana. For one, absentee voting is underway. One of the lawsuits Hansi talked about cites that more than 100,000 ballots have been sent out. And early voting starts tomorrow. So all the ballots were already printed, and voters are going to see those slate of House races on their ballot. And even if they cast a vote on those races, barring a successful lawsuit, they won't be counted.
16: Ashley, those are the immediate effects. What about long-term effects for redistricting in the future?
17: I mean, for most states, it might just be too late for them to consider redrawing in time for their primary elections this year. But big picture, I mean, there is very little now to stop lawmakers from changing maps every 2 years. Already, House Minority Leader Hakeem Jeffries said Democrats are eyeing big redraws in some blue states for 2028. So it is very unlikely that there will be anything to stop another drag-out fight for at least the next few cycles, which means voters might have like these ever-changing congressional districts from here on out.
18: You know, we've been talking about redistricting for Congress, but the way the Supreme Court undermined the Voting Rights Act this week, that is sending shockwaves through redistricting for all levels of government. I'm talking about state legislatures, city councils, school boards, and other local government, and that is all worth watching, too.
16: Thanks to both of you for covering this. That's NPR's Hansi Lo Wang and Ashley Lopez.
17: Thank you.
18: You're welcome.
5: If you have a Canadian ancestor, even several generations back, you might now technically be a Canadian citizen if you can prove it. A new Canadian law has removed the one-generation limit on citizenship based on descent. In Maine, where many families have roots north of the border, that has set off a scramble among those seeking a potential exit strategy from the U.S. Maine Public's Ari Snyder reports.
19: At the public library in the small town of Washington, northeast of Portland, Sam sifts through reams of documents tracing his lineage.
20: This is my great-grandfather's death certificate here. He died in Springfield, Massachusetts in the 1960s. So that's my actual Canadian ancestor right there.
19: Sam is a mariner and a farmer. He's also trans and asked that we use only his first name because he fears for his safety. He and his husband began having conversations a few years ago about possibly needing to leave the country after a spike in anti-LGBTQ rhetoric and policy.
20: But in the last probably 6 months to a year particularly, the conversations have been feeling a bit less abstract.
19: Sam knew his family had immigrated to the U.S. from Newfoundland around 1890, but he says the process of seeking Canadian citizenship seemed daunting until the new eligibility rules.
20: It just felt like a golden ticket.
19: The change was sparked by a 2023 court ruling that Canada's one-generation limit on citizenship by descent was unconstitutional. A new law went into effect last December, extending citizenship to those born abroad who can show they are a direct descendant of a Canadian citizen. Amandeep Hyer, an immigration lawyer in Vancouver, says millions of U.S. residents could now be eligible, with a particularly high concentration in New England.
21: There was a study done that 20 to 30% of New Englanders are descendants of French Canadians.
19: At the same time, Hyer says Canada has been restricting other pathways to citizenship, leading some immigrants and international students to question the fairness of who gets permanent status and who doesn't.
21: There are people here who have paid taxes in Canada, who lived in Canada. Why are they being excluded from any pathway to permanent residence?
19: Canadian immigration authorities say in the six-week period after the law took effect, they received more than 12,000 proof of citizenship applications. It's not clear how many newly minted Canadians will actually make the move north. But one consequence of the new law is a genealogical gold rush for records proving Canadian ancestry. Doug Cochran, a genealogist in Cape Breton, Nova Scotia, says he used to get about 10 research requests a month. Now,
6: I'm getting at least 5 to 6 per day.
19: Cochran says the most urgent calls come from LGBTQ Americans. He puts those requests at the top of the list.
6: Because people have a right to be who they are. And if they can't do it in their home country, well, come to Canada. We'll welcome you.
19: Sam, the main resident who's grappling with the question of his own long-term safety and belonging in the U.S. as a trans person, says the prospect of uprooting his life has surfaced a range of emotions.
20: It's great if you want to leave home to seek opportunity elsewhere. I mean, that's how a lot of us got here in the first place, or at least our ancestors did. But it's another thing to leave because it's no longer the home that you thought you had.
19: For now, he's focused on the task at hand, collecting the final documents he needs to complete his application. For NPR News, I'm Ari Snyder in Portland, Maine.

0: Olivia Pichardo made history last week when she took the mound for the Bears in Brown University's men's baseball game against Cornell.
1: First pitch from Pichardo fouled off by Beaulieu for strike one.
0: The fourth-year student became the first woman to play NCAA Division I baseball. She faced just one batter.
2: Here's ESPN with the historic call at the top of the ninth inning.
1: Pichardo comes to the set. The 0-1 pitch is swung on and grounded to short. Picked up by Lewigs. He fires to first for the final out of the game. Pichardo registers the final out on the mound for the Bears.
2: The two New England universities have faced each other almost 150 times over the past 100 years. And this was the first win with a woman on the mound.
0: Pichardo's fastball tops 80 miles an hour. It earned her spots on three U.S. women's national baseball teams, in addition to her spot on the men's team at Brown. She made her collegiate baseball game debut in 2023, swinging against a fellow Rhode Island school.
3: And now batting for Brown, number 19, Olivia Pichardo.
2: Pichardo is 5'7" tall, and when she's on the 10-inch pitcher's mound, she stands eye to eye with men, including some of the best players in the Ivy League.
0: Now, women have played on men's collegiate baseball teams in the past, though with smaller schools in lower divisions. That paved the way for Pichardo.
2: When she spoke with NPR in 2022, she said she wanted to pay that forward.
4: My reason for playing baseball isn't to be a pioneer, but it feels very good to know that I'm now opening up this door for them.
0: A home run.

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1: You're listening on 89.1 WGLT. I'm Courtney Conroy. It's time for a new game, I guess. What is Kevin Warsh thinking? In five words or less, Jay Powell drops the mic on the way out. The economic week that was, listen next time on Marketplace. If you're looking to get active this weekend, Commerce Bank and the Unit 5 Educational Foundation are putting on the 5th annual Unit 5K. It's on Sunday at Maxwell Park. The one-mile walk and run starts at 2 p.m., and the 5K will start at 2:30 p.m. Registration is on the Unit 5K Run sign-up page, and you can submit your on-air community announcement at WGLT.org.
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1: This is All Things Considered from NPR News. I'm Courtney Conroy. A year ago, Dan Brady entered office as the 54th mayor of Bloomington. Elected mayors date back to 1850, when the city was first incorporated. The city was founded in 1830. On his first anniversary as mayor, Brady is delivering his State of the City address, counting down the accomplishments of the year and the challenges the city faces. In this Sound Ideas story, WGLT's Charlie Schlenker has more from the speech at the Bloomington Public Library.
13: Mayor Brady started the public address with housing. It was a major issue

0: 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With a practice featuring four doctors, including two who wear hearing devices themselves, BNA takes a genuine interest in each patient. They believe a combination of expertise and empathy is how people embrace hearing technology and keep hearing the most important sounds of their lives. More information at bnaudiology.com.
1: But it's a work in progress that the city has been partnering with through permitting and other avenues, and have partnered with Matt Burgess and his staff at Home Sweet Home, and we thank them and look forward to continued work on the issue of homelessness in the city of Bloomington.
2: Brady also recounts actions the city has taken to bump up housing construction and address a broader housing shortage. Recent zoning changes will lead to more affordable housing and help builders control costs, he says. And whether you buy into all parts of the missing middle or not, Brady says, the challenge is real and the city has taken several actions.
1: Such as allowing the ADUs, or the accessory dwelling units, the minimum lot size requirements to expand housing options was done last fall. Increased the multifamily height limits in apartments from 2.5 to 4 stories, making projects financially feasible, was done last fall. Enables small lot attached homes to be owned individually, not just as condos. And expanding the missing middle housing across multiple zones, not just one district.
2: Brady says the city has also created a standardized incentive program with fee reductions up to 100%. He says he's in the process of assembling a mayoral advisory committee of residential and commercial realtors who can help the city do more new development. Brady says some are already moving forward, including a 110-unit project on Bike Road. He says close to 27 housing projects are either in the works or have been completed in the last year.
1: And there are numerous projects that are yet to come, that are in the process stages right now.
2: Perhaps the most important and basic city service is water. When Brady took office, there were pronounced taste and odor issues. Those have receded as the city invested in new equipment and beefed up its testing and monitoring schedule. There are other water challenges, though. Brady references the end of recent water restrictions caused by drought that reduced levels in the city reservoirs. He says Mother Nature reversed course with rain that now has water flowing over the spillways of Lake Bloomington and Evergreen. He says the city is very lucky it did not have to begin mandatory water conservation measures.
1: But counting on luck to provide our 10 million gallons a day is not the way I or the city council or the city administration wants to operate.
2: Brady says he's calling on the members of the city council to participate in an ad hoc committee on water strategy as Bloomington evaluates dredging the lakes, drilling into the Mahomet Aquifer, or even building a pipeline to the Illinois River and sucking water through that long straw.
1: The city needs to move to a water supply resiliency during drought. Periods with planning phases improvements, and the water department is advancing with over $82 million in capital improvements as part of this year's city budget.
2: Mayor Brady gives a shout out to the fire and police departments for their service and touts city investments in new technology and shift changes that they hope will enhance police and fire employee retention. Together, fire and police take up about half the general fund budget. A common feature of State of the City addresses is recognition when city workers go above and beyond ordinary duty and service. Mayor Brady gave a couple of mayor's awards.
1: We just came off some of the most horrendous storms this city has seen in quite some time.
2: He singles out people who were key in responding to the tornado aftermath on April 17th and 18th. These include not just the Public Works and Street Departments, but fire and forestry as well, in an incident in the hard-hit Holiday Knolls area.
1: An individual towards the very end of the storm, early wee morning hours of April the 18th and 17th, and actually Mike Straza's ward, needed to go to the hospital. The power was out. He lost his oxygen supply. Not only did the Bloomington Fire Department arrive through the heart of what was the storm, but with the homeowner's help, removed some debris so a path could be made to get through to get the gentleman to the hospital.
2: Brady says a tree landed on the roof of the man's home and on the vehicles of family members.
1: The Forestry Division of the Parks and Rec Department had a major role in not only removing the tree and making the area safer, but in a timely fashion to be able to have the gentleman who had to be brought back home from the hospital in a safe fashion, in which was accomplished by transport and his family because of these gentlemen.

0: Development and others.
1: He says the fire department and the forestry division exemplify the best of Bloomington. So what's next for the city?
0: One of those is going to be continuing to be the best business partner we can from the city of Bloomington to business. We can improve in that area, and with the leadership of our city administration and our council, we will. Partnering with our companies like State Farm through the challenges that they're going through, Country Financial, and our McLean County Chamber of Commerce, our healthcare industry, all those have projects that are very, very important to this community. Obviously, employee people that are very important to this community and call home. And we want to and continue to want to be the best partner that we possibly can.
1: Brady says a couple prospective projects have great potential. One is a standalone water tower to improve water pressure on the west side of town. The other is an attempt by the city to get federal funding for the Gridley Street sewer project. The mayor says the state of Bloomington is strong.
0: When you bring people together for a common purpose, it's amazing what can be accomplished. The work never ends, and there's always room for improvement. We know that. We hear that. Everyone has their ideas. And as I said 1 year ago today, actually, my swearing in, as mayor, I said I don't pretend to have all the answers, but I do promise this. My door will always be open if you have an idea to help move Bloomington forward. I want to hear it.
1: And with communication, cooperation, and common sense, Brady says everyone can focus on customer service. I'm Charlie Schlenker.
2: 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That weather is here to stay the night, a low near 38 degrees tonight with a chance of showers before 10 p.m. Tomorrow, 57 degrees with mostly sunny skies. 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I'm Courtney Conroy.

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8: In Los Angeles, I'm Kai Rizal. It is Friday today. Somehow, it is the first day of May. Good as always to have you along, everybody. Look, I could dilly-dally here, tell you what a week it has been in this economy, but honestly, why not just get to it? Sudeep Reddy is at MS Now. Courtney Brown is at Axios. Hey, you two.
9: Hi, Kai.
10: Hey, Kai.
8: All right, let's see. Tossing a coin here. Courtney, you get to go first. We're going to talk Fed meeting for a while and the ancillary happenings. First of all, I suppose we should talk substance. What did you make of what Chair Powell had to say and the state of this economy?
10: So before we heard from Chair Powell, we got the FOMC statement. And the first thing I saw when I saw it was, holy cow, Fed president revolt. We had Governor Stephen Miron dissent in favor of rate cuts, but he's been doing that for a while. But three Fed presidents dissenting, not over interest rates, but language in the statement that maintains an easing bias. Their problem was, we don't think that should be the case anymore. There is a real possibility that the next move could be a rate hike. And so that's the tone that we enter the press conference with. And then the big shocker, of course, was Powell saying that I'm going to stay on as a Fed governor after my term as chair expires. And I want to make sure that essentially he was saying he wants to protect Fed independence. And he sees that as his role as a public servant. So, I mean, it's going to be a fascinating few months to watch him on the Fed board alongside Kevin Warsh.
8: All right. You just gutted like the whole next like 5 minutes of this interview. You're killing me, man. I don't even know what you're doing here. You just went straight to it. Well, that's all right. We're going to unpack it. We're going to unpack it a little bit. Sudeep, I want you to help people understand. So look, everybody's heard by now that there were three dissents from governors and then Myron from board presidents rather. And then Myron and the rate cut, which was totally expected. Talk to me about what that says about what Kevin Warsh is going to inherit as he takes over on the 15th of May.
2: The one of the lines from the outgoing Chair Powell is that inflation is kind of misbehaving, he said, which is an interesting and perhaps polite way to say that all sorts of things are not going our way right now. The inflation readings are way off the Fed's target. Obviously, we're now 8 weeks into a war that was supposed to be a few days or a few weeks and has no end in sight. And that is the beginning of a problem that lots of people on the Fed, lots of officials have got to be worrying about. If that continues, it can start bleeding into other things in the economy and make inflation misbehave even more. And so Kevin Warsh, who has historically tried to articulate being more more hawkish, more concerned about inflation, we'll see if he actually believes that when he's inside the Fed. He now has to come in and deal with this situation that could take quite a while to actually resolve itself once he's on board.
8: Keep going, Sudeep, for a second. Quite a while, meaning what, like 6 months, 8 months? I mean, there is that long and you know, indeterminate lag with monetary policy and, you know, the whole deal.
2: And I mean, this really, he needs a crystal ball to figure out what's going to happen in the Strait of Hormuz and with the war. If this goes on for a couple more months and we're at tank bottoms with oil supplies all over the world, that is a 6 month problem. That's a 9 month problem. That means in higher inflation month after month after month, carrying through and preventing the Fed from actually cutting rates the way obviously the president wants, but the way some other people on the FOMC want as well.
8: Right. Courtney, about Powell deciding to stay on, I personally was not surprised. I would like to know, number one, whether you were surprised, but number two, I take Powell at his word that he's going to be really quiet and not pipe up a whole lot in his chair emeritus role. But I wonder what you make of it.
10: I think that I need to mention that we got the perfect Powell meme in the last, you know, press conference. You know, he was talking about what it means for him to be, you know, he's going to be a quiet governor, he said. And, you know, someone asked him, what does that mean? And he started to shrink lower behind the podium. and I think that means that he's not going to be overly aggressive in trying to cut against what, you know, Warsh is going to do as chair. He's not going to be a shadow Fed chair. So I think it'll be interesting to watch in the months ahead. I think one of the things that I was a little bit unsatisfied

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1: Any guesses? Yes, AI data centers. Marketplaces. Megan McCarty-Carino has more on that one.
2: The memory market has always been volatile, says Willie Shih at Harvard Business School.
3: There has been this boom and bust cycle that goes back 30, 40 years.
2: Demand surges when a new tech product gets released, manufacturers build more capacity, creating a glut, rinse and repeat. But the AI shock is of a different magnitude.
3: An AI server will typically have maybe 10 times as much memory as a conventional data center server.
2: So the three big memory makers have pulled back on the consumer market. Gamers who build custom PCs felt the pain first, says Ryan Reith at IDC Market Research. Prices for some DIY memory kits were tripling late last year.
4: Think about that as the precursor to what's going to happen for the mass market.
2: Big brands like Apple locked in memory supplies before the worst of the surge, but will be renegotiating contracts at higher prices this year.
4: A lot of that cost is going to get passed through to the consumer, and it's only going to intensify as we get into the second half of this year.
2: IDC predicts the global device market will shrink significantly until memory supplies start to rebound next year. But Apple could still emerge a winner, says analyst Neil Seibert at Above Avalon.
5: Because they're the strongest player, that they have the strongest portfolio, and they are putting orders out there that are significant.
2: Without that bargaining power, he says smaller players will likely pay even higher prices for memory if they can get any at all. I'm Megan McCarty-Carino for Marketplace.

0: According to the U.S. Energy Information Administration, the United States is the world's biggest exporter of liquefied natural gas, and an increasing share of those exports is being sent through the sleepy beach city of Corpus Christi, Texas. So, with the Strait of Hormuz still closed and the world scrambling for LNG, Marketplace's Elizabeth Trovall took a little road trip.
1: All day here on the Corpus Christi Bay, ships carrying crude oil and fuel make their way through this deep water ship channel, as do dolphins.
2: When the ships leave, they'll actually get in front of the ship and ride the bow wave out, and sometimes they'll spin, sometimes they'll jump.
1: I'm looking out at the turquoise water with Kent Britton, CEO of the Port of Corpus Christi, which ships out roughly half of U.S. crude oil exports.
2: So about 2.5 million barrels a day.
1: This channel connects the engine of the U.S. oil and gas industry, the Permian Basin, to the global energy marketplace. And business is booming.
2: March was the busiest month in the history of the Port of Corpus Christi. And by all accounts, April is actually going to be even busier than March. So our customers here have, let's call it, overproduced to fill a gap, obviously, for what's not being allowed to flow through the Strait of Hormuz.
1: Crude oil exports can only grow so much, but liquefied natural gas is another story.
2: LNG shipments this year are actually up about 40% over the same period last year.
1: That new LNG coming online was planned long before the war in Iran started, but the timing is right, with nearly 20% of global LNG disrupted.
2: For oil and gas, LNG is the growth story of the next decade.
1: Britton says all of the energy export growth has brought billions in investment to the region and tens of thousands of jobs. Further inland, metal pipes shut into the air and refineries stretch across a vast industrial area. I walk into the Barbecue Man restaurant run by Matt DeShields.
3: This is our food line here. We got brisket, sausage, ham, turkey, beef dino ribs.
1: He's the third generation owner of the restaurant.
3: 90% of our customer base is going to be the industrial workers here in Corpus Christi. Our main business is lunchtime, which, again, that's all the contractors and refinery workers that are in the area. And without them, we wouldn't really have a business at all over here.
1: Those workers can make up to six figures, so they have money to spend, DeShield says, whether it's buying barbecue, beer, or a home.
3: What spurred this business back in the 70s was the oil boom in the area.

0: and we've kind of rocked and rolled with the industry through the ups and downs.
1: That was back during the energy crisis of the 1970s, when offshore drilling in the region was ramping up. That crisis also caused the U.S. to ban oil exports for 4 decades, says Bob Paulison with the Coastal Bend Industry Association.
2: And that ban continued until 2015.
1: When it was reversed by Congress under President Obama. This was as fracking revived the Permian Basin as a top oil-producing region in the world. This turned Corpus Christi into an energy export juggernaut.
2: One of the first tankers to carry oil for export for international markets came out of Corpus Christi at the end of 2015.
1: Now, the industry accounts for roughly 40% of local economic output, says economist Denise Gehrig with Texas A&M Corpus Christi. And that economic impact continues to grow with the expansion of LNG exports.
3: Although the workforce is not huge in numbers, every dollar of LNG output generates more than 70 cents in our local economy.
1: Whether Corpus Christi grows beyond the planned LNG expansion is still TBD. Locally, the city is grappling with historic drought, and the future of global energy markets is uncertain. But as crude oil tankers go unfilled in the Middle East, it's never been busier here on the Corpus Christi Bay. I'm Elizabeth Trovall for Marketplace.

0: coming up.
1: I can't be sure that I won't regret it, but I can't be sure of a lot of things.
0: Words to live by, huh? First, though, let's do the numbers. Dow Industrial's down 152 on the day, 0.3%, finished at 49,499, did the blue chips. The NASDAQ gained 222 points, 0.9%, 25,114. The S&P 500 up 21, 0.3%, 7,230 there. For the 5 days gone by, the Dow up about 0.5%, the NASDAQ picked up 1.1%, the S&P 500 improved 0.9%. Spirit Airlines is preparing to shut down after it couldn't secure a deal from bailout from the Trump administration, although the president said today he hasn't decided yet. Spirit Aviation Holdings plummeted 25.3%. Elizabeth was talking about Corpus Christi and LNG. Texas-based Cheniere Energy, the biggest exporter thereof. Cheniere Energy down 1.75%. 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
0: This is Marketplace. I'm Kai Rizdahl. The Devil Wears Prada 2 hits theaters today if somehow you've missed all of the ads. For that movie, most tickets will set you back 15-ish bucks or so. But I did see a distressing headline in the Wall Street Journal the other day. The $50 movie ticket has arrived, it said. Ben Fritz had the story. Ben, it's good to talk to you again.
7: Thanks for having me, Kai.
0: I'll be honest with you. I saw $50 tickets in the headline, and it stopped me in my tracks, in mid-scroll, as it were. What the heck?
7: Yeah, I was stunned, too. That's why I wrote the story. It turns out that people who go to the movies are a little bit like people who fly in airplanes. You know, it's the same basic experience, but some people are willing to pay more for something extra. And what Regal, who's the company charging $50, what they figured out is there are people who want to see this movie, Dune Part 3, on opening night in the absolute best format, IMAX 70mm film. And for that experience, they're willing to pay a lot more than most people are expect to pay for most movies. And they charge $50 and they sold those tickets really fast.
0: Amazing. So we should point out here, as you and I talked about last time we had you on, this is the premium experience. It's the IMAXs, yep. it's the big deals, and that's what the companies are going for. It has to be said that there are executives saying, look, we got to make movies affordable again, man. $50 is a lot.
7: Right. So some people in Hollywood think this is a really bad strategy because the more that we're charging people as if going to the movies is a special occasion, the more people are going to view going to the movies as a special occasion and they're only going to go a few times a year as opposed to in the past, you know, people, it was a cheap date.
0: Yeah. Yeah. How much of this is being driven by the fact that we collectively, this economy, are making far fewer movies than we did, say, before the pandemic, right? That's part of the deal.
7: Yes. So the studios are making fewer movies and fewer of us are going to the theaters. The number of movies made is down about 25% from before the pandemic and attendance at theaters is down about 30%. So it's kind of creating this negative cycle where, well, people go to the movies less because there are fewer movies, and because people are going less, the studios are making fewer movies. And then because all that's happening, the theaters are raising their prices because they got to make more money from fewer people. So it's this downward, spiral.
0: Right. And there's a concessions thing too. Like, we used to spend $5 pre-pandemic, and now we're spending $9 every time we go.
7: Yeah, actually, so as much as people get freaked out about the prices of movie tickets, it's actually the popcorn and sodas prices that have really gone up the most. And people are both spending more per bucket of popcorn, and they're buying more stuff when they go. And I think that's also part of this film is special occasion trend where, hey, if I'm only going once or twice or three times a year, fine, I'll spend extra to get like the biggest popcorn and to have nachos with it or whatever. Whereas if I was going every week or two, I probably wouldn't spend that.
0: Yeah, that's fair. And I get that, you know, special occasion and all that stuff. But I could just sit on my couch, man, and watch it from my Netflix subscription.
7: Right. That's the danger of all of this. Right. Yes, absolutely.
0: Right. All right, so put up or shut up. Are you going to spend $50 on a movie ticket?
7: No way. I can wait. I mean, I'm excited to see Dune Part 3. I'd be happy to wait a few days and see it on a weekday.
0: Ben Fritz, he's at the Wall Street Journal. Ben, thanks a bunch. I appreciate your time.
7: Sure, it's my pleasure.

0: How much any one person is going to need in retirement depends on a whole lot of things. Northwestern Mutual did a survey not too long ago. The best guess among U.S. adults for them to be able to retire comfortably? $1.46 million, they said. That's the average. It is worth pointing out here that that's 15% more than people were saying just a year earlier. It also might be worth asking, though, how much you don't need. Here's today's installment of our series, My Economy.
1: My name is Lois Moore. I live in South Bloomfield, Ohio, and I am retired from a career in finance. In my retirement, I decided that I didn't want to keep accumulating. I wanted to begin to be generous with money, which was not my pattern through my life. And so I decided that the right way for me to do that was to put a cap on my net worth. The idea of setting the net worth limit came kind of gradually. In 2017, my mother died, and my brothers and I inherited her estate. Mom was very private about her money. None of us had any idea what she had, and it was more than we expected. So then, when the market started dumping money on me, I started to feel as though this is ridiculous. I have more money than I need. I have more money than I'm going to use. And I would look at, you know, billionaires and think, it's not right to have more than you can use. And then I started to think, well, I also am, I'm not in that class, but I have more than I can use. And what I need to do is set a limit on it. That was when I began to give larger gifts. I'm a little embarrassed to tell the number because I feel like it's still too high. And I did choose it kind of arbitrarily. And what I'm thinking is that as time goes on, probably I'm going to continue to adjust the limit and adjust it downward. But it just seems like a number that will take care of me at the end of my life and will take care of emergencies between here and there. It is a little scary to begin to spend because over my working life, the idea was to accumulate. I was putting money away for college. I was putting money away for retirement. And to take a chunk and give it to a charity instead of giving them a few hundred dollars to give a serious gift to a charity was a little frightening. When I've shared that I'm doing this, which to be honest, I have not a whole lot because I kind of feel like it makes me sound like I'm such a good person, which is not what I'm trying to say. But when I have shared it with people, they wonder how I can be sure that I won't regret it. And I can't be sure that I won't regret it. But I can't be sure of a lot of things. The market, we always hear, is driven by fear and by greed. And I don't want those to be my drivers. I want my norm to be contentment. And I'm not there, but that's my goal, and this is my tool.
0: 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Marketplace.org/myeconomy.

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1: This final note on the way out today, which I will preface by saying we don't do a lot of thoroughbred horse racing on this program, but we are making an exception today. The Kentucky Derby, as you might have heard, is tomorrow. 20 horses in the field, including, I love this, wait for it, a colt named Emerging Market. Two career races so far, two wins, 15-1 odds as I speak. Our theme music was composed by BJ Lederman. Marketplace's executive producer is Nancy Fargali. Joanne Griffith is the chief content officer. Neil Scarborough is the vice president and the general manager. I'm Kai Rizdahl. Have yourselves a great weekend, everybody. We'll see you back here on Monday, all right?

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5: The war in Iran is having global economic impact, including canceled flights and rising ticket prices just as the summer travel season is nearing.
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5: I'm Sasha Pfeiffer.
6: And I'm Scott Detrow. A civil rights leader tells us what this week's Supreme Court decision weakening the Voting Rights Act could mean for black political representation in the South.
7: It will be difficult, in some cases darn near impossible, to get elected because of the way the lines are drawn.
5: Also, we visit a lab that tests the battery life and range of electric vehicles.
6: Plus the spread of bald eagle webcams.
5: And robotic AI creatures with the faces of technology's most powerful men.
8: I would hope that their concern is not robot dogs that look like them.
6: First News.
9: Live from NPR News in Washington, I'm Ryland Barton. A federal appeals court has issued a ruling restricting telemedicine access to the abortion pill mifepristone nationally. The Fifth Circuit Court of Appeals granted a stay requested by the state of Louisiana that rolls back Biden-era rules that allowed the pill to be prescribed online or over the phone and sent through the mail. Doctors argue an in-person prescription is medically unnecessary and that the policy is a way for abortion opponents to make it harder to access the procedure. The decision will likely be appealed. The Supreme Court decision that struck down the Louisiana voting map that carved out a second majority black congressional district has amplified an already intense national redistricting battle. The ruling limits the use of race as the basis for drawing voting districts. And as NPR's Ashley Lopez reports, the decision will have long-term implications.
10: For most states, it might actually be too late for them to consider redrawing in time for the primary elections this year. But big picture, there is now very little to stop lawmakers from changing maps every 2 years. Already, House Minority Leader Hakeem Jeffries said Democrats are eyeing big redraws in some blue states for 2028, so it is very unlikely that there will be anything to stop another drag-out fight for at least the next few cycles, which means voters might have these, like, ever-changing congressional districts from here on out.
9: NPR's Ashley Lopez reporting. President Trump says he's not satisfied with Iran's latest proposal to end the war. NPR's Franco Ordonez reports Trump says Iran is asking for things he can't agree to.
11: President Trump says Iran wants to make a deal and that negotiations are continuing, but that it's difficult to make progress because of Iran's disjointed leadership. He says his team is trying to negotiate with 2 to 4 different groups of Iranian leaders.
12: And it puts us in a bad position. One group wants to make a certain deal. The other group wants to make a certain deal.
11: Speaking outside the White House on his way to Florida, Trump says negotiations continue by phone and that they've made strides during these talks, but he also said he wasn't sure if the Iranians would ever get to where they needed to be. Franco Ordonez, NPR News, the White House.
9: Revolution Medicines got FDA approval to expand access to a promising new drug to treat metastatic pancreatic cancer, NPR's Yuki Noguchi reports.
13: The drug is called daraxonrasib. In phase 3 trials announced last month, it's extending the mean survival time for patients by more than 6 months, twice as long as chemotherapy. That's a rare breakthrough for a stubborn cancer where most patients are diagnosed late stage. Daraxonrasib targets cancer cells that have a KRAS genetic mutation common to most pancreatic cancers. The company, Revolution Medicines, received its expanded access approval a mere 2 days after applying. FDA Commissioner Martin McCarry says the agency's trying to facilitate early access to promising new drugs. Yuki Noguchi, NPR News.
9: This is NPR.
0: From the WGLT newsroom, I'm Colleen Holen. The McLean County clerk is punching back at what she says is a politically motivated attack on her office. Republican Kathy Michael says she hopes communication will improve with county board members who questioned her overspending last year. Michael has been over budget the last four fiscal years, most recently by more than $400,000. She says no one questioned spending until now in an election year.
14: Make no mistake, every county department head should be scrutinized and held accountable. And we have been for 16 rock-solid years with never a hint of wrongdoing.
0: The McLean County Board approved Michael's amended budget last month. Rivian leaders are reassuring investors that the tornado that damaged their new R2 plant in Normal is not impacting the start of production. During a quarterly earnings call, Rivian's chief financial officer, Clary McDonough, says they're still on track to make at least 62,000 vehicles in Normal this year.
15: I'm proud of the way our teams have rallied together to get production back up and running while we repair the damages. Despite the weather impact, our 2026 guidance remains unchanged.
0: The new R2 model is Rivian's first mass market vehicle. District 87 officials say they will cooperate with the Federal Justice Department investigation into some of its classroom content. District 87 and Ridgeview are among 36 Illinois school districts the Trump administration is targeting for what it calls sexual orientation and gender ideology content. Superintendent David Mauser says District 87 will, quote, continue to focus on its mission of serving students, supporting educators, and maintaining school environments where teaching and learning can continue with minimal distraction. U.S. Senator Dick Durbin calls it a sham investigation. And a Leroy man has been convicted a second time for sexual assault while he was an officer with the University of Illinois Police Department. Gerald Sandage has been sentenced previously to 5 years in prison for official misconduct. Authorities say he used police records to gain information on women, including several who accused him of drugging and assaulting them. An appeals court threw out the convictions, saying investigators improperly obtained evidence. I'm Colleen Holden.
9: 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Other contributors include the estate of Joan B. Kroc, whose bequest serves as an enduring investment in the future of public radio and seeks to help NPR produce programming that meets the highest standards of public service in journalism and cultural expression.
5: This is All Things Considered from NPR News. I'm Sasha Pfeiffer.
6: And I'm Scott Detrow. In just over 9 weeks, the Iran war has sent shockwaves through the global economy, with major signs of slowdown emerging across multiple parts of the world. Rising energy costs are fueling inflation, straining production, and raising fears of a recession. We turn to our correspondents in Europe, Africa, Latin America, and first, Asia.
16: I'm Dia Hadid, an international correspondent based in South Asia, a region which imports much of its energy and fertilizer from the Gulf. So this war is hitting hard, some places and people worse than others. Consider K.S. Pradeep. He repairs tuk-tuks on a street in Colombo. That's the capital of Sri Lanka, an island of 22 million. And after the war began, Sri Lanka began rationing fuel. It imports two-thirds of its supply. Prices also rose. And that pushed up the price of transport, cooking gas, medicines, and food. Pradeep tells us he's working on a holiday to catch stray customers because business here has halved since the war began. He's only repairing two tuk-tuks a day, and he's only taking home about $10 a day. He says drivers have to choose between fixing their vehicles or buying food. He says everything's more expensive, starting from a cup of tea. Pradeep says his own family cooks less to save cooking gas. They eat cheaper food, like watery curries. This is a coping strategy that Pradeep is deploying just weeks into this crisis, and there's likely millions like him. The World Food Organization says even before this crisis, some 20% of Sri Lankans were food insecure. Alongside the fuel shortages, there's fertilizer shortages, because Sri Lanka used to import most of its needs from the Gulf. Farmers here say without fertilizer, they're planting less, including less rice. It's the main source of food here. So less yields could mean higher prices. And if the war continues, those fertilizer shortages will hit more upcoming planting seasons and may well ignite a South Asian hunger crisis.
17: I'm Eder Peralta in Mexico, and here the government has been trying to swim against the tide. They have pulled out all the stops to keep prices from going up, fuel is being subsidized, and perhaps more importantly, the government has capped the price of tortillas at $1.22 a kilo. But for Mexicans at this market, it's not enough.
18: Desgraciadamente, ahorita todo está saliendo de control, yo creo.
17: Francisco Javier Gutierrez Fiallo says everything feels like it's out of control. The price of chicken suddenly spikes. The price of eggs goes up. I just feel like there's more instability than before. Indeed, Mexico has struggled to control inflation. The price of tomatoes, for example, has jumped more than 100% compared to last year. Some chiles have jumped more than 50%. Gutierrez Fiallo says everything is so expensive that he has stopped eating meat, and he just doesn't get it. I thought we were an oil-producing nation, he says. It's not supposed to affect us. The only thing that has remained stable is the tortilla, and that's because of the government cap. Juan Javier Cuevas owns a tortilla shop. He says corn keeps getting more expensive because fertilizer has become more expensive. He's almost at break even, and he doesn't know how much longer he will be able to respect Mexico's price cap. The United States is to blame, he says, for provoking a senseless war. And now, those of us who have nothing to do with it are having to pay the cost.
19: I'm Lauren Freyer in London, where airlines are hiking ticket prices and canceling flights ahead of summer vacations. The head of the International Energy Agency, Fatih Birol, predicts.
4: In Europe, we have maybe 6 weeks or so jet fuel left.
19: Supply concerns mean oil and gas companies are raking in record profits. This week, BP said its quarterly earnings more than doubled, unseen since Russia's full-scale invasion of Ukraine, while people face shock heating and fuel costs. In Ireland, angry truckers and farmers have blocked highways and the country's sole oil refinery in protest. The government there only narrowly survived a no-confidence vote as it scrambled to boost fuel subsidies by nearly $1 billion. Germany is lowering fuel taxes. Britain is easing emissions standards. But across Europe, growing anger threatens to topple governments. British Prime Minister Keir Starmer is trying to lower expectations of relief anytime soon.
20: I have to level with you about Iran, because the truth is the economic consequences could still be with us for some time.
19: The president of the European Commission says this could last months or years. The International Monetary Fund says Britain will take the biggest hit of any major economy because of its exposure to natural gas prices. The country's Food and Drink Federation says food price inflation could triple by the end of this year. Energy and transport costs affect medicines as well. Mark Samuels, CEO of Medicines UK, an industry group, spoke to the BBC.
21: In a matter of weeks, we'll either see price rises or shortages.
19: Amid this uncertainty, Starmer has lamented how events thousands of miles away in Iran are hitting his political fortunes. His center-left Labour Party is bracing for losses in next week's local and regional elections. Anti-establishment parties are gaining steam, especially on the far right.
22: I'm Drew Bright in Lagos. And here, on the streets of Nigeria's biggest city, the fallout from the escalating conflict in Iran is already being felt. While Nigeria is a major oil producer, the benefits are not as straightforward as they might seem. Higher crude prices should boost government revenues, but Nigeria still imports much of its refined fuel, meaning, like elsewhere, consumers here are facing rising petrol prices at the pump. Across Lagos and other major cities, commuters are paying more just to get to work, and the frustration for people like businesswoman Mary Douglas is clear.
23: It has affected me so badly that I don't even go out. Most times I don't go out with my car anymore. I was shocked the other day. I was going to church. I didn't have much money on me. I had just 13,000. I didn't know they had increased the fuel price again.
22: Food prices are following. Traders say the cost of moving goods has surged in just weeks. Economists say the situation exposes a long-standing vulnerability, Nigeria's reliance on imported fuel despite its oil wealth. Even with the new Dangote refinery here in Lagos, Nigeria's first and Africa's largest, which was meant to cut reliance on imports, that hasn't yet led to cheaper fuel for consumers. Transport costs are also climbing. It's something realtor Adeleke Babatunde says he simply cannot understand.
1: We have crude in Nigeria, so that should not even affect us at all, because we have the crude and we have the refinery. So why are we now suffering for other people's problem?
22: And the ripple effects don't stop there. The weaker naira, rising inflation, and higher import costs are tightening the squeeze on households. Essential goods, from food to medicines, are becoming less affordable. For many Nigerians, this distant conflict is now a daily economic reality.
6: That was Jewel Bright in Nigeria. You also heard from NPR's Lauren Freyer in the UK, Ada Peralta in Mexico, and Dia Hadid reporting from Sri Lanka.

0: Here in the United States, when President Trump talks about the Iran war, he's repeatedly used a particular word to describe U.S. military actions.
1: We've beaten and completely decimated Iran. They are decimated.
0: Decimate, to destroy or devastate, is our word of the week, NPR's series on the origins of popular words. And this word's beginnings might surprise you, as NPR's Scott Newman reports.
2: The key to the word decimate is the Latin root deci. Think decimeter, one-tenth of a meter. So to decimate something originally meant to destroy one-tenth of it. If that sounds oddly specific, it's because the word comes from a ruthless punishment inflicted on Roman military units, accused of mutiny or cowardice.
3: They would have the group that they wanted to punish randomly draw lots, and every tenth soldier was then clubbed to death by nine others.
2: That's Roman historian Gregory S. Eldrete of the University of Wisconsin-Green Bay. He says the most well-documented example came in the early 70s BC, during the slave uprising led by the famed gladiator Spartacus.
4: I'm Spartacus! I'm Spartacus! I'm Spartacus!
2: Yes, that's Spartacus. Barry Strauss, a historian and senior fellow at the Hoover Institution at Stanford, explains that decimation was ordered by General Marcus Licinius Crassus against a military unit that had fled the battlefield.
5: The army had been defeated by Spartacus a number of times, so he might have thought that the army really needed to be shocked out of its behavior.
2: So when did the word start getting used to mean wiping out most or all of something? Apparently sometime in the 17th century. The shift didn't go unnoticed. It quickly became every pedant's pet peeve. For example, take this scene from the TV show Monk.
6: Page 32, the building was decimated?
7: Technically inaccurate. Decimate means to reduce by one-tenth.
2: NPR copy editor Preeti Arun has occasionally landed smack in the middle of this still ongoing semantic struggle. At a previous job, she says, an executive editor approached her about a reader's complaint that decimate, used in a story in the modern sense, was incorrect.
8: I told the executive editor that sometimes we no longer use exclusively the historical definition, and really a more modern definition has come to dominate.
2: And as every writer knows, the copy editor always gets the final word. Scott Newman, NPR News.

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13: 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I'm Sasha Pfeiffer.
0: And I'm Scott Detrow. Extreme temperatures, too cold or too hot, stress electric vehicle batteries. And that stresses out EV drivers or would-be EV drivers who may worry about range. How big is the hit from the weather and what can you do about it? NPR's Camila Domonoske got a first look at some new research from AAA and brings us the story.
14: When I visited AAA's Automotive Research Center in Los Angeles, temperatures were not extreme at all.
15: So I'm standing in the courtyard at the Automobile Club of Southern California. Birds are singing, the palm trees are swaying in a gentle breeze. It's like mid-60s, obnoxiously perfect Southern California weather.
14: The locals actually complained that it was chilly. That's Californians for you. But walk past the orange trees and fountains in the courtyard, inside this historic Spanish Revival building, and there's a high-tech million-dollar room where cars are put to the test. It's heavily insulated, like a giant freezer, or maybe more like a thermos. It can get down to 20 degrees Fahrenheit or up to 95. Yep. And inside this little climate-controlled room, there's a car on a treadmill. It's actually called a dyno. There are two giant steel rollers located under the floor, and right now there's a Tesla Model Y perched on top of them. Front wheels on one roller, back wheels on the other. Giant hot pink chains hold the vehicle in place so it can't move forward or back. Steven Sandoval walks me around.
16: Why are the chains pink?
17: They're pink for safety. When they become close to like a brake hazard, they'll turn purple.
14: And then a professional driver, Richard Gonzalez, gets in the car to start the test.
18: Okay, watch yourself.
19: All right.
14: I hop in back of the Tesla.
15: I guess I don't need seatbelts.
18: Maybe.
15: I see you wear a seatbelt. All right, I'll put one on.
14: Gonzalez hits the accelerator.
18: We're gonna go ahead and start.
14: And the car starts to vibrate without moving forward an inch.
15: Oh, so I can hear that. We can hear that's the dynos spinning really quickly, right?
14: Gonzalez gets up to highway speeds, and in a real test, he would do this for hours. Podcasts help pass the time, however long it takes for the battery to empty out.
4: Until it cannot no longer maintain speed at 65 miles an hour.
14: Okay. And that's the data point AAA is looking for, to share with their members and the public how far the car can go at different temps. The results, shared first with NPR, at 95 degrees Fahrenheit, cars lost more than 8% of their range. That's better than the results when AAA did similar tests 7 years ago with a different lineup of vehicles, suggesting carmakers have made some improvements. But the winter hit is much worse, 39% less range at 20 degrees, and that barely budged from last time around, despite big improvements in batteries. That doesn't mean EVs can't work in cold climates. Greg Brannon is the director of automotive engineering at AAA.
16: It can be overcome, but you have to plan for it, right?
14: Ed Kim is the chief analyst with Auto Pacific, a research group. He says EVs are more popular in warm weather states, but that many cold weather drivers could meet their daily needs just fine, even with the winter hit to range.
19: And then there's also the fact that a lot of people kind of forget, which is that internal combustion engine vehicles also lose range in extreme cold weather, too.
14: In fact, AAA put hybrids on the dyno this time around and found a significant drop in efficiency in the cold, 23%. So what should you do if you want to get the most miles out of your car, no matter the weather? EV drivers can turn on climate control while your car is still plugged in, called preconditioning. That saves your battery juice for driving, not heating or cooling. If you have heated or ventilated seats, using those instead of the AC or heater can be a big boost. And keeping your tires properly inflated and your speeds moderate will help your car drive more efficiently, no matter if it runs on gasoline or electrons, and no matter the temperature. Camila Domonoske, NPR News, Los Angeles.
13: A pack of AI-controlled robotic dogs has been let loose on the general public in Germany. And in an even freakier twist, the robots have silicone heads resembling well-known tech billionaires. It's the latest work by the U.S. artist known as Beeple. Esme Nicholson has more.
20: Downstairs in the basement of one of Berlin's national galleries, there's a pen-like enclosure, a kind of pound for what look like stray dogs. But these dogs are robots, the kind of canine increasingly deployed by law enforcement or the military. As the robot dogs wag their motorized tails and pant electronic peeps, a wave of recognition hits gallery visitors like 63-year-old Corin Burgles.
21: First, I was laughing because it was so funny. Then after I saw it was Elon Musk and Zuckerberg, I was quite surprised because it's so funny and so helpless at the same time.
20: Why helpless?
21: Because they are driven by things that they don't control, I think.
20: While these dogs are driven by algorithms, they are the spitting image of the very people who wield unprecedented control on a vast scale. Fitted with hyper-realistic silicon heads, one dog looks just like Elon Musk, another like Mark Zuckerberg, and another like Jeff Bezos.
22: He looks eager to please.
23: Yeah, he's like, it's just a happy dog.
20: That's Mark Winkelmann, also known as Beeple, the artist who created these tech bro robotic dogs and a number of other dogs resembling Pablo Picasso, Andy Warhol, and even himself.
24: In the past, our sort of view of the world was influenced by artists. The way Picasso painted, the way Warhol talked about consumerism and pop culture changed how we saw the world.
20: Beeple says Silicon Valley CEOs now do the same. As we chat, the mutt, resembling Elon Musk, heels obediently. Beeple explains that each mechanical pooch is kitted out with an internal camera to capture its surroundings. The dogs then use AI to reinterpret the images and release that rendering, Polaroid style, as prints from their rear ends.
24: The way we see the world is largely influenced by tech billionaires who own algorithms and control these algorithms that decide what we see and what we don't see. And they don't have to lobby the UN. They don't have to go to Congress and get a bill passed to change the algorithms. They can just wake up and change the algorithms.
20: To Today is the first day these hounds have been released on the general public. People took them to the trade fair Art Basel in Miami last year, where the art industry cooed over them. But he says he's not had any feedback from Musk, Zuckerberg, or Bezos.
24: I would hope that their concern is not robot dogs that look like them. That they're dealing with massively influential topics that could honestly decide the fate of humanity, and so hopefully they have bigger concerns than some weirdo dogs.
20: The uncanny canine versions of Musk, Zuckerberg, and Bezos snap at visitors and litter the gallery floor with their printout visions of the world. And for now, it's unclear who's going to pick up after them. For NPR News, I'm Esme Nicholson in Berlin.

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0: 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I'm Scott Detrow.
5: And I'm Sasha Pfeiffer. Eagles are known as solitary creatures.
0: But all over the country, real communities have formed around webcams streaming the comings and goings at bald eagle nests.
6: Between the eagles and the people in the chat rooms, I feel like I have a big extended family.
5: First, this news.
7: Live from NPR News in Washington, I'm Janine Herbst. President Trump has again called for ABC to fire Jimmy Kimmel over a joke. And former FBI Director James Comey has been indicted again for posting a photo that Trump says is a threat. NPR's Frank Langfitt has more on what some voters think.
8: Democrats and Republicans I spoke to agree. Jimmy Kimmel's jokes are constitutionally protected. Richard Conkey's a Republican, an electrical contractor in North Beach in Maryland. He's not a fan of Kimmel's humor.
9: I don't like it personally, and I don't think he should be doing it. But, I mean, it is freedom of speech.
8: Conkey thinks Comey should be prosecuted for what Trump has characterized as a call for violence. But other Republicans and Democrats I spoke with disagreed. Donald Long is a Democrat who owns a restaurant in Upper Marlboro. He says Trump criticizes and threatens others.
10: I think if he's able to dish it, he has to be able to take it.
8: Long says the president is the biggest threat to free speech in the country. Frank Langfitt, NPR News, North Beach, Maryland.
7: Nebraska has become the first state under new federal rules to require Medicaid beneficiaries to prove they're working in order to keep their coverage. NPR's Selena Simmons-Duffin has more.
11: The One Big Beautiful Bill Act passed by Republicans in Congress last summer created a federal work requirement for Medicaid. Adults up to age 64 will have to regularly prove that they are working or that they qualify for an exemption. The deadline for the policy to be implemented is next January, but Nebraska is getting started early. The state says it's not adding staff or funding to implement the requirement, which will apply to roughly 70,000 Nebraskans. Health advocates call the rules paperwork requirements, since most people on Medicaid who can work already do. Selena Simmons-Duffin, NPR News.
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12: From the WGLT newsroom, I'm Colleen Holden. The electric automaker Rivian says it'll be adding a new shift at its Normal plant to accommodate production of the R2 model. During a quarterly earnings call, Rivian's Chief Financial Officer Claire McDonough says R2 production started last week with just one shift.
13: And we expect to scale to two shifts by the end of 2026 as we ramp towards our North Star target of profitably delivering 4,000 vehicles per week in Normal.
12: Rivian has not disclosed how many new hires will be needed to support the ramp up of R2 production. The McLean County Clerk says a visit from Illinois State Police was the last straw in an ongoing tussle with county board members. Michael says officers questioned a staff member about overtime hours. Michael aims to find out who tipped off police without directly implicating county Democrats.
14: For those who continue to run people down in this county without facts, I'd like to say game on. But this is no game. This is life. And no one will deter me, harass me, or bully me from facing it head on.
12: Overtime accounted for about one-fourth of the $400,000 overage in the clerk's budget last year. Michael attributed the overtime to a highly unusual year. The mayor of Bloomington says he is calling on the members of the city council to participate in an ad hoc committee on water strategy. During his State of the City address, Dan Brady says the city was, quote, very lucky rains came to break a drought and Bloomington residents did not have to obey mandatory water restrictions.
15: But counting on luck to provide our 10 million gallons a day is not the way I or the city council or the city administration wants to operate.
12: Brady says the city has to look to additional water sources. And Illinois State University officials say they have agreed to return to the bargaining table in hopes of resolving the strike that has sidelined close to 350 building, grounds, and food service workers. In a statement, the university says it's making a good faith effort to negotiate after Governor J.B. Pritzker called on ISU and AFSCME to resume talks. The last bargaining session was over 2 weeks ago. The union has been on strike for over 3 weeks. I'm Colleen Holden.
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0: It's All Things Considered from NPR News. I'm Scott Detrow.
5: And I'm Sasha Pfeiffer. This week, the Supreme Court ruled that Louisiana's voting map is unconstitutional. Legal experts expect that will diminish minority representation across all levels of government. The case was about the creation of a majority black congressional district, and the court interpreted the Voting Rights Act in a way that weakens protections for minority voting power.
18: I was amazed. And I've said that I was really bewildered. The hard work that we had done over the years to bring about voting rights for African Americans in the American South, in an instant, been swept away.
5: Leslie Burl McLemore is an emeritus professor of political science at Jackson State University in Mississippi. 6 decades ago, he was a student leader of civil rights protests that helped bring about the 1965 Voting Rights Act. Earlier today, we reached him at his home in Walls, Mississippi. Justice Samuel Alito was part of the majority vote, and he wrote this: "Vast social change has occurred throughout the country, and particularly in the South, which have made great strides in ending entrenched racial discrimination. The inference seems to be there's been enough societal shift that maybe the Voting Rights Act isn't as critical anymore. How does that land with you?"
18: Well, it doesn't land very well with me. Of course, progress has been made throughout the country, but racism is still very alive and well. As one of my college roommates used to say, in the American South now, some whites will smile in your face and stab you in the back. So it is not as blatant as it was when I was growing up in Mississippi, but clearly we have a problem in this country.
5: I want to read you a quote from another Supreme Court justice in this ruling. Elena Kagan disagreed with a majority ruling, and she wrote, "I dissent because the court's decision will set back the foundational right Congress granted of racial equality in electoral opportunity." Mr. McLemore, how do you see racial equality being affected by this week's ruling?
18: It says to African Americans, you are still inferior. In a state where we have 40% of the population, all of the statewide elected officials are conservative Republicans. This country really didn't become a democracy until 1965. My grandfather voted for the first time in 1967, and he died 1 year later. But he had not voted in his entire life. So denying people the right to vote, to participate in the political system, sets back race relations, but also it says something about redefining democracy.
5: Although black voters and other minority voters will still be able to vote, so be a bit more specific about how you think they will be disadvantaged.
18: It factors black people out of the electoral process. We have one black congressperson in Mississippi, And this decision may very well have a negative impact on the second congressional district that he represents. So it will be difficult. In some cases, there are near impossible to get elected because of the way the lines are drawn.
19: I found a bio of you in which you talked about how exhilarating it felt. That was your word, exhilarating, to feel that you could change the world. What's your current level of optimism about being able to do that?
18: Momentarily, this is a setback, but we have to raise our voices. We have to become as active as we were in the 50s and the 60s. This is not a time to say surrender. This is a time to say move forward.
19: That may be a tall order, though, at a time when so many people on both sides are very, very disillusioned with politics.
18: Yes, but on the other hand, I think when people understand what this court has done, I think they will rally around this idea of protecting this democracy, because we have come too far to go back. So we are not going to go back. We're going to move forward. We must, and we have to.
19: That is civil rights activist Leslie Burrell McLemore. He's an emeritus professor of political science at Jackson State University in Mississippi. Thank you for your time today.
18: You're welcome.
0: More than 50 bald eagle nests across the country are outfitted with cameras. And every spring when the eggs hatch, live streams of the eagles and eaglets get millions of views. NPR's Ava Berger spent some time glued to the cameras.
20: This is Jenny Voissard describing her favorite couple.
21: They act like an old married couple sometimes, so a lot of times

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1: Baby eaglets on a YouTube live stream. 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
2: I have monitors all over my house so that I don't miss a minute. It's a little ridiculous, like totally taken over my entire life at this point.
1: Voisar is the media manager at Friends of Big Bear Valley, a nonprofit running the live stream in the San Bernardino Mountains in California. Jackie and Shadow have around 2.6 million followers over their social media channels. The fans chronicle every movement and update on the bald eagles in those channels. This year, they watched, devastated, as a slick black raven raided the nest and ate two eggs. Then, as Jackie miraculously laid more eggs, and as the couple tended to their two eaglets. Drama, tragedy, and joy play out at Jackie and Shadow's nest each year. And they are not the only eagle pair with a fan base. There are over 50 bald eagle cameras live streaming across the U.S. Almost like your favorite Bravo TV show, or...
3: It's like watching a soap opera, except they're birds. And we know how people feel about soap operas.
1: Tina Morris knows bald eagles. Her book, Return to the Sky, chronicles her experience as a young biologist in the 1970s. When bald eagles were facing extinction, she helped reintroduce them in New York.
3: Well, eagles are hard not to be involved with. They're majestic, they're powerful, they're resilient.
1: This time of year, the eagle live streams can be found playing in DMV offices, school classrooms, and workplaces. That's because it's eaglet season. The 12 weeks in between an egg hatching and an eaglet fledging and leaving the nest for its new solo life. The communities watching these eagles are fiercely loyal to the birds and to each other. At times, they've even saved the bald eagles when tragedy strikes. Off the coast of Southern California recently, baby eaglet Ryder fell out of the nest. The eaglet is the youngest of the three siblings. Fans quickly alerted the Institute for Wildlife Studies, and Erin Weiner, a field biologist, picked up the eaglet in gloved hands and climbed a ladder to place it back with its siblings. Even Weiner was in awe. Fans say it's about more than just watching the live cams, though. Gloria Gajownik has spent the past 15 years tracking the movements of a bald eagle family in Decorah, Iowa.
4: This year, we have two darling eaglets.
1: She has found a group of people across the country who care just as much as she does.
4: Between the eagles and the people in the chat rooms, and I feel like I have a big extended family.
1: Gajownik does not have any close living relatives, so it truly is her extended family. The live streams prove that communities really can spring up anywhere. Ava Berger, NPR News.
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6: This is All Things Considered from NPR News. I'm Courtney Conroy. Two Central Illinois housing advocates say affordability issues are the root cause of homelessness. And the area's housing data shows a decrease in housing options and a rise in housing costs. In this Sound Ideas story, WGLT correspondent Michelle Steinbacher reports on innovative approaches to homeless shelters. They were highlighted in the Illinois Prairie Foundation's Women to Women Spring Forum at the Bloomington Public Library.
7: Homeless advocates from Bloomington and Lincoln had a similar goal when creating their new shelters: find safety and stability for people in their communities. But the paths to completion differed, and each had its own challenges. Home Sweet Home Ministries in Bloomington had a clear idea for its bridge shelter village. Organizers struggled to finalize a location. In Lincoln, it was basically the opposite. The community was gifted with a building, but no plan existed. So the nonprofit Hope on Fifth formed and developed the project. Starting with Home Sweet Home, Executive Director Matt Burgess says, a 2023 tent encampment on Oakland Avenue spurred conversations that led to the Shelter Village plan. But finding an agreeable location proved

0: a challenge.
1: Where we have built the bridge, just down the hill from here, where we are at the library, was my 12th location. I struck out so many times trying to find a place to do this.
0: Some sites were ruled out as not accessible to services. Others were too residential or too close to downtown.
1: A very real part of that was NIMBYism. If you're familiar with the term NIMBYism, not in my backyard, the sentiment that some people said, that's a great idea, but don't do it anywhere close to where I live. Don't do it anywhere close to where I run a business.
0: Burgess calls the bridge the first of its kind in Illinois. Now open 3 months, the bridge is at capacity, housing about 50 people and 4 dozen cabins on the property. Another 50 people are waitlisted. The site's success is gaining national attention. Burgess says he's fielded calls from Maine to California. He's also hosted leaders from several Illinois cities at the bridge.
1: It's drawing people who want to learn from us to do this in their own community. That is absolutely happening.
0: 30 miles south in Lincoln, another fairly new shelter is using innovative approaches to help people find stability. Kim Turner chairs the board for Hope on Fifth, a regional housing and supportive service center. The nonprofit has created a shelter, but also made it a community-wide resource stop. Some of the services there are veterans counseling, computer access, and career workshops. In 2022, when Lincoln College closed, campus leaders approached Joe Shaler, a veteran support specialist in town. The college had converted a former nursing home into a college dorm, but because of the COVID pandemic, it never was used as student housing before the campus closed. They told Shaler the building could make a good shelter. Turner, who is Logan County's chief probation officer and knows Shaler from work with shared clients, joined the conversation. But exploration quickly turned to now or never.
2: We were put on the spot of, you guys have to take this now, or we are going to have to make some other decisions.
0: The problem was, no organization existed to develop the shelter. The Central Illinois Veterans Commission took hold of the building until the Hope on Fifth organization was official.
2: We developed a coalition within different agencies, a housing coalition, to come up with a plan for how we were going to make it work.
0: Logan County provided startup money. Other area advocates joined the all-volunteer board and developed multifunctional aspects to the plan. Turner says people stepped up because they knew clients were facing accessibility issues.
2: They could come to Bloomington or they could go to Springfield or possibly Peoria, but that's 45 minutes away from their home and their family.
0: One example of the help that's now available is a legal aid office opened on site by a board member who's a retired judge.
2: We didn't have legal aid in Logan County, so now he opened up a legal aid office, and it's in our building. So it serves our residents, and it serves the community.
0: Turner says Hope on Fifth has been a real benefit to Lincoln. Among nearly 50 people helped over its 18 months of operation, there's been a mother with children, several elderly couples, and some U.S. veterans. She says the shelter has a waiting list, but for now, the center has capped residency to 20, because organizers still are learning. I'm Michelle Steinbacher.
3: 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I'm Courtney Conroy.
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6: 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I'm Scott Detrow.
7: And I'm Juana Summers. Why should the U.S. help other countries fight deadly diseases? Does there have to be something in it for Americans? Or is it just the right thing to do morally? Mike Reed was, until last week, the chief science officer for PEPFAR, the U.S. AIDS relief program. He stayed on board last year as the Trump administration upended U.S. foreign aid, as it dismantled USAID, and instead began tying health funding to direct agreements with other countries. But he resigned in part because he fears this might lead to the U.S. withholding life-saving treatments if it didn't get what it wanted in return, such as rights to minerals in these countries. I asked him to expand on that point.
8: That was a major reason for me stepping away. I think more broadly, I've had an increasingly challenging time reconciling the US government's broader foreign policy activities with their global health agenda. Global health often has more than one agenda at play, right? There is an element of soft power that is exercised when we support partner governments through these kinds of activities. But when access to life-saving services that we have historically provided for 20 years is now predicated on signing other deals which optimize our commercial interests but put lives at risk on the ground, that felt like a bridge too far for me.
7: We just saw the first tranche of data from PEPFAR since 2024, and it showed large decreases in the numbers of people newly tested, diagnosed, and treated for HIV. What do those numbers show when you look at them?
8: Actually, I think, there are some grounds for optimism there. I think, many countries are continuing to sustain people on treatment. I think the thing that I'm most concerned about, and I think, many in the global health community are concerned about, are one is that there has been a decline in testing and prevention services. I think the second thing that is notable is that the declines in testing prevention services were not equal across the board. Mm-hmm. HIV is a disease that disproportionately impacts communities at the margins.
7: Yeah.
8: So in certain parts of the world, it disproportionately impacts men who have sex with men, commercial sex workers. And then in sub-Saharan Africa, the vast majority of the epidemic is in adolescent girls, young women, and young men in particular. It's hard to know, but one would imagine that will have a deleterious impact on our ability to reach those populations too.
7: Administration officials make the case that low-income nations need to end their dependence on the United States and take on more of the responsibility for ending HIV themselves. Is that an effective public health strategy?
8: That is a goal that many in the global health community agree to. Certainly I do. I think one of the downsides to 20 years of PEPFAR is that many countries have become dependent on donor resources. Mm. So in that sense, no, I don't have a problem. I think the cause for concern is the speed with which we're moving in that direction, and perhaps a failure to recognize that many of these countries have very little fiscal space. They have far less financial resources to co-invest in health than would be ideal.
7: I have to say, I'm a former political correspondent, and it's hard to imagine an effort like PEPFAR, which brought together so many people from so many different walks of life from across the political spectrum who supported it. It's hard to see an effort like that happening now. How do you feel when you think about that?
8: Yeah, I think that comes back to that concept of moral ambition that is really lacking from our global health policy, from our foreign policy right now. That idea that the U.S. can lead by having transformative good impact. That being said, the idea that these countries should expect the U.S. to continue to support their HIV response in perpetuity is a naive one. But evolution is different from seeding moral ambition in the interests of commercial priorities. And I think that's why part of why I left was just the compelling narrative that pulled me in no longer seems so compelling when our donor assistance is predicated on critical mineral deals.
7: We have been speaking with Mike Reed. Until recently, he was the chief science officer for the president's emergency plan for AIDS relief. Thank you.
8: Yeah, you bet.
7: And a note, the outgoing U.S. ambassador to Zambia, Michael Gonzalez, recently said that accusations of withholding critical medical support if the U.S. doesn't get critical minerals are absolutely and patently false. The U.S. and Zambia have not yet signed a health aid agreement.

0: The pop star Olivia Rodrigo is back on top of Billboard's Hot 100 Singles chart, and riding the wave of her success is a song from 1987. Stephen Thompson of NPR Music has the story.
1: In June, Olivia Rodrigo will release her third album. It's called You Seem Pretty Sad for a Girl So in Love. Rodrigo's first two records, Sour and Guts, both hit number one, and combined they spawned three chart-topping singles, beginning with Driver's License in 2021.
2: You said forever, now I drive alone past your street.
1: This week, her new album gets a number one single of its own. Drop Dead debuts on top of the latest Billboard Hot 100. Olivia Rodrigo did the work to ensure a chart-topping debut for Drop Dead. She performed the song live at Coachella, and she released it in six different versions: original, acoustic, sped up, slowed down, instrumental, and a cappella. All six versions count toward the same spot on the charts. The instant success of Drop Dead is creating downstream benefits for her older albums as well. Both Sour and Guts leap up the Billboard Albums chart. Another album also gets a boost, and it's one that shows how closely Rodrigo's fans have been listening to Drop Dead. The song's first verse name-checks The Cure's classic single, Just Like Heaven.

In the same week that Drop Dead debuts atop the Hot 100, The Cure's Greatest Hits re-enters the Billboard Albums chart at number 93. Which suggests that Olivia Rodrigo has some long coattails. The Cure has never hit number one on the Billboard Hot 100 in its long and legendary career. But this week, the band can claim its own tiny, heavenly slice of the top spot. Stephen Thompson, NPR Music.

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6: Sometimes you can get so focused on your destination that you forget to enjoy the journey. That journey is what Kacey Musgraves is focusing on in her new album, named for where she found herself, in the middle of nowhere.
7: You know, you can be in a liminal space in terms of your relationship or in between jobs or in a place that's basically, it's not point A and it's not point B. It's kind of the middle of that.
6: Coming up, Kacey talks about the value of being in transition. She also talks about finally reaching a kind of point B and collaborating.